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0: In Baton Rouge, a pastor has sued the city's library for unlawful firing over the library's pronoun policy. This is truth itself. Pastor Luke Ash was fired from his job as a library technician for refusing to use gender pronouns that do not correspond with a person's biological sex. The complaint states that the East Baton Rouge Parish Library specifically terminated Pastor Ash because his religious beliefs prevented him from using preferred male pronouns to refer to a female coworker. Pastor Ash contends that the library's inclusivity policy, requiring such usage, violated his First Amendment religious rights, and that the library failed to engage in the Title VII religious accommodation process before firing him. Liberty Counsel represents Pastor Ash. Their lawyers are seeking a permanent injunction that declares the library's inclusivity policy is unconstitutional for violating his constitutional rights of free speech, religious exercise, equal protection, the Louisiana Preservation of Religious Freedom Act, as well as his religious protections under the Civil Rights Act of 1964. The lawsuit also requests that the court order the library to reinstate Pastor Ash to his prior position, restore his benefits, and award back pay, damages, and attorney's fees and costs. Liberty Institute says plainly, employers cannot force people to choose between their faith and their livelihood. Truth Itself is brought to you by the Helios Projects, training untrained pastors in Angola, Argentina, and Bolivia. 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
4: The story takes place down in Texas, near Dallas. It begins with two lovely and charming old people, Doc Lawson and his wife, Alice. Doc Lawson doesn't practice medicine these days because he's too old for that. However, by just looking at him, you'd never guess that he's well over 70 years, and his wife is nearly 70. Why, the other day, when they went down to the train station to catch the 4:40 to Washington, D.C., they were so spry, they hopped on the train almost before it got stopped.
5: There, Alice. We're on, headed for Washington, D.C.
4: They made their way into one of the coaches and found an empty seat facing toward the front.
5: Is this seat all right, Alice?
6: Suits me, John.
5: Fine.
6: I don't mind where I sit, just so long as we get to Washington all right and see the senator.
5: Oh, so, Alice, we'll get there all right. And is he going to be surprised to see us?
7: Pardon me, sir, is this seat taken?
5: No, son, help yourself if you don't mind riding backward. Now, you take me, for instance. Why, if it isn't the young Wolcott boy. How you be, Don?
7: Well, I'm fine, sir.
5: You're wondering how I know who you are?
7: Yes, sir.
5: Well, it's no mystery, Don. I know your father. A mighty fine doctor, your father. You know, I'm a doctor, too.
7: You are?
5: Yep.
7: I'm going to be a doctor someday.
5: Well, a fine ambition, Don. By the way, Alice, this here is Don Wolcott, Doc Wolcott's youngest boy.
6: Hello, Don.
7: How do you do, ma'am?
6: Are you going very far?
7: I'm going up to Virginia for 2 weeks vacation with my grandfather.
5: Well, Alice and I, we're going to Washington, D.C. to see Senator Harry.
7: Well, how do you happen to know a senator, sir?
5: Oh, well, my boy, you might say that it's because of a cow. Yes, sir, a cow introduced us to a senator, sorta.
7: A cow, sir?
5: Yep, a cow, an ordinary, everyday cow. It started one day when I say, Don, you wouldn't want me to tell you the story, would you?
7: Will
5: you? Will I? Well, that's my favorite topic of conversation.
6: It sure is.
5: Well, Don, my boy, it all started way back when I was a young man. An up-and-coming doctor, just like your father is now. Anyway, one day I got a call to go to a home on the other side of the railroad tracks. When I got there, I found a very...
8: I'm afraid, Mr. Sampson, that your wife is... Well, sir, I see no hope for her.
9: I know, Doc. Even there's nothing you can do, there's nothing you can do.
8: I'm sorry, Mr. Sampson.
9: It's all right, Doc.
8: Now, I'll stay here with her until she...
9: Thanks, Doc. I wish you would. I don't feel up to it.
10: Whoa there, Maude. Whoa. Alice! Oh, Alice!
11: Yes, John, what is it?
10: Come see what I have for you.
11: I'll be right there.
10: Now, you sit right still. Don't say a word. I'll take care of Alice.
11: What do you have for me, John?
10: A surprise gift.
11: A gift?
10: Mm-hmm.
11: Well, this isn't my birthday. Whatever in the world did you buy for me?
10: Here, this.
11: Him?
10: Yep.
11: He's a boy, not a gift.
10: Well, he's yours, ours.
11: Mine? What do you mean?
10: Harry, my boy, meet your new mother.
12: Hello, Mother.
11: But I don't want... Hello. John Lawson, you know very well that I... So your name is Harry?
12: Yes, ma'am. I mean, Mother.
11: Well, Harry, I don't know where John got you, but wherever it was, you'd better go right back there. I don't want a boy.
12: Yes, ma'am.
10: But, Alice, if our boy had lived, he'd be just about Harry's age.
11: No, you cannot keep him, John.
10: He hasn't any place else to stay.
11: No, you haven't any place to stay, Harry?
10: His mother just died, Mrs. Simpson.
11: Oh.
10: And his pa's drinking again, and, well, Harry just doesn't have any place to stay, and I'd like to have him for our own boy.
6: No. He can go to the orphanage.
12: Please let me stay with you. Please, Mother.
6: No.
10: Would you want him to wither away of loneliness in that old orphanage?
6: Well, we'll find a home for him. Someone will surely want him.
10: I want him.
6: No.
10: But to find a home for him might take weeks. In the meantime, can he stay with us here?
6: Oh, all right, but only until we find a home for him.
12: Thank you, Mother.
6: Oh, I don't know if this is the wise thing to do or not.
10: Now, Harry, you put Maud in her stall while I get her feed. And then we'll go into the house and see what your new mother's got for supper. Well, but I don't think either Alice or I really tried to find a home for Harry. I know I didn't, and I doubt if Alice did.
6: Why, John Ross and I did, too, try to find Harry a home.
10: Well, not very hard.
6: I did so, John Ross and I tried hard. I did try a little.
7: Where does the cow come in, Mr. Lawson?
10: The cow? What? Oh, yes, the cow. Well, Don, we had one cow in those days. Her name was Brindle. Old Brindle was a good cow, too. Gave rich, creamy milk, and lots of it. Anyway, Harry took a liking to Brindle right off. And Brindle seemed to like Harry, too. Well, one morning when I was getting ready to make my regular calls, Harry rushed into the house and...
12: Brindle's sick, Father.
10: Brindle's sick? What's the matter with her?
12: She's about to die.
10: Oh, I doubt if she's that sick.
12: Yes, she is. Please come out to the barn and look at her. Make her well again.
10: Well, I'm not a vet, but I'll see what I can do for her. Yeah, she is sick, all right.
12: Will she die?
10: Well, I don't know, son. Probably not.
12: What's the matter with her?
10: Well, she appears to have overeaten. Harry, did you feed her more than usual?
12: No, sir, but I think I know what did happen. She got in the granary during the night.
10: Oh, so that's it. Well, how did she get in the granary?
12: She got loose.
10: The granary door was open?
12: Yes, sir.
10: You forgot to close it?
12: Yes, sir.
10: I see. Then if Brindle dies, it'll be because you forgot, because you were careless and didn't close the granary door.
12: I'm sorry, Father.
10: It's good to be sorry, son, but remember that being sorry does not make Brindle well again.
12: Yes, sir.
10: You run to the house and phone for Doc Rayburn, the vet. Ask him to hurry.
12: Yes, sir.
10: Will Brindle get well, Doc?
13: And it doesn't look too favorable. Now, there's a bare outside chance, though, that she will.
10: Well, Harry's pretty heartbroken about it. Brindle's the first real pet he ever had.
13: Well, son, we hope she gets better. You stick by her side, and that might help.
12: Yes, sir.
13: Well, Doc, let me know if she's still alive in the morning.
10: Sure will, Doc.
13: Giddy up! Giddy up!
6: Where's Harry?
10: Out in the barn with Brindle.
6: What did that say?
10: Oh, Brindle's done for, I guess.
6: And it's all Harry's fault?
10: Well, he left the granary door open.
6: It serves you right, John Lawson, keeping Harry around when I didn't want him.
10: Harry didn't mean to leave the granary door open.
6: Didn't mean to? John Lawson, are you sticking up for Harry and his everlasting carelessness?
10: Harry was raised in the city. He didn't realize that a cow would eat herself to death if given a chance.
6: Well, I realize one thing. Harry has got to go.
10: Now, Alice.
6: You're losing a cow because of him, aren't you? We can't afford to lose a cow.
10: Well, I'm still not going to let him go.
6: Not even if it costs you a cow?
10: Not even if it costs 100 cows. A cow is far less value than a boy, and 100 cows is a poor exchange for a man.
6: A man?
10: Harry will grow into a man, a fine man.
6: Not the way he's going, he won't.
10: But, Alice, if we set him adrift now, he may not grow into a fine man. He may end up a bum, a thief, a criminal. But if we keep him and love him and train him, we may help him to turn out to be a man, a fine, upstanding man.
6: I doubt if that can be done.
10: Come right down to brass tacks, Alice. I doubt if you'd send Harry away any quicker than I would.
6: What are you talking about, anyway?
10: You and your heart. It's as big as the whole state of Texas.
6: We can't afford to lose a cow. And if Brindle dies, I say Harry's got to go, and that's that.
8: Oh, Alice.
6: Harry's got to go.
2: Say, Aunt Carol, what do you call a bull who is sleeping?
3: Oh, I know this one, Uncle Dan. I'd call him a bulldozer.
2: Uh-huh. You read the Funny Bones page of Clubhouse, didn't you?
3: Yes, and so can you kids. 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
2: That's yourstoryhour.org.
3: Now let's get back to our story, The Cow and the Senator.
4: When Harry's mother died, Dr. and Mrs. Lawson took him into their home. But when, through Harry's carelessness, their cow Brindle nearly died, Mrs. Lawson insisted that they get rid of Harry.
10: Come right down to brass tacks, Alice. I doubt if you'd send Harry away any quicker than I would.
6: What are you talking about?
10: You and your heart. It's big as the whole state of Texas.
6: We can't afford to lose a cow. And if Brindle dies, I say that Harry's got to go, and that's that.
8: Oh, well.
6: Harry has got to go. And so have you. You gotta go on your morning calls, or you're gonna stay here all day at Gabbin.
10: All right, I'll go right this minute. But Alice...
6: You'd better eat your breakfast first.
10: Oh, I'll eat uptown between calls. But Alice, I do wish you'd take something out to the barn for Harry to eat.
6: If Harry's hungry, he can come in the house and eat like any ordinary human being.
10: But he doesn't want to leave Brindle.
6: Let him starve, then. Oh. No one gets anything to eat around here unless they show up at mealtime. In the house where meals should be at.
12: I'm sorry, Brindle. Awfully sorry. I didn't mean to leave that door open. Please don't die. Mother and Father have been awfully good to me, and they need your milk. So please don't die. They can't afford to buy another cow.
6: Harry? Harry, where are you?
12: In here, Mother. In with Brindle.
6: Well, here's a tray of food for you, Harry.
12: But I'm not hungry.
6: Well, you have to eat. I have your favorite dishes. Spaghetti and applesauce and shortcake. Come on now, Harry, and eat.
12: All right, Mother. I'll try to eat.
6: Wash your hands in the water tank.
12: Sure, Mother.
6: I knew you didn't want to leave Brindle alone, not even for a moment. That's why I brought your breakfast out here.
12: I'm sorry about Brindle, Mother.
6: Oh, you didn't mean to leave the granary door open, but I do hope, son, it has taught you to be more careful in the future.
12: It has, Mother. Never again will I forget or be careless about anything. Never, never again.
6: Well, you keep that promise, son, and you'll grow up to be a real man. And it'll have been worth a cow. Here's a towel. Wipe your hands on it.
12: You're awful good to me, Mother. Almost better than a real mother could be.
6: Of course. I love you like a real mother. And you're a boy. We gotta make a man out of you. A real man.
5: Well done, my boy. It was late that night when I returned home from making my calls. The first thing I did after putting Maud in the barn was to go in and see how Brindle was getting along. I found Harry in the stall with Brindle. She was down on the straw and Harry lovingly stroking her neck. Appeared to be much, much worse.
8: Well, Harry, how's our patient this evening?
12: About the same, I think, Father.
8: Well, that's better than being worse. Now, come, son, you can't stay here all this time. Let's go in and have some supper.
12: I don't want any supper.
8: Don't want any supper? You probably didn't have any dinner or breakfast either. Now, you'll just have to go in and eat supper.
12: I did have dinner and breakfast.
8: You did? You mean you left Brindle long enough to go in the house and eat?
12: No, sir. Mother brought my breakfast and dinner out here.
8: She did?
12: Yes, sir. On trays.
8: Well, well, will wonders never cease? All right, son, you stay right here with Brindle, and I'll bring you your supper on a tray. I can't let your mother outdo me. No, sirree. I'm here, Alice.
6: Just in time, too, John. Supper's about ready. Well, what's that for?
8: Well, for you. A kiss for the sweetest lady this side of Tarnation Hollow.
6: Well, get your duds off. Time you wash up, supper will be on getting cold.
8: Well, I'll take Harry's supper out to him first.
6: Supper? out to Harry.
10: Yep, on a tray. I'm not going to let you outdo me, no siree.
6: Now, don't let any silly notions collect in that empty head of yours, John, just because I got soft-hearted and fed Harry.
10: Oh, I wouldn't think of such a thing.
6: After all, he's a boy, a growing boy, and we gotta feed him.
10: Sure, sure.
6: And I... get the tray. I'll fix it up for you.
10: You know, you're even sweeter than prettier than you were the day I married you.
6: Mind your tongue, John Lawson, and get that tray like I told you to.
10: I guess Alice wouldn't send Harry away. Not in a million years. Just look at this tray, loaded with good things to eat. I'll give him this tray to Harry, and then why, he's asleep. So is Brindle. Oh, I'll leave them alone. Sleep will do Harry more good than food. I hope this indicates Brindle will get well and that Harry will get over feelings. Well, Don, when I went to bed that night, I couldn't sleep. I rolled and tossed all night long. In the morning, just as soon as it was daylight, I slipped on my clothes and went out to the barn to see how Harry and Brindle were getting along. Harry? Harry? Brindle is dead?
12: Yes.
10: Well, why didn't you come in the house and wake me up? Then you could have gotten some sleep.
12: I'm sorry about Brindle, Father. I'll never be careless again.
10: Oh, come, come now, Harry. No more of this grieving. The thing is done, and you can't help it now. I'll get a new cow. Today. A young one.
12: I don't want any cow, but Brindle...
10: Well, this cow is Brindle's daughter, and her name's Daisy.
12: Daisy?
10: Uh-huh.
12: She's Brindle's daughter?
10: That's right.
12: You say you're going to get her today?
10: I've already made arrangements.
12: Does she look like Brindle?
10: The spitting image of her. And she's yours. I'm giving her to you. That is, providing you go in the house right now and go to bed so that when Daisy comes, you'll be nice and rested up. Now, will you?
12: Yes, Father.

0: look like, Brindle. I'm not gonna be careless with you. No siree. I'm gonna take good care of you like I should of Brindle.
1: Well, Harry soon learned to love Daisy almost as well as he had Brindle. In fact, Harry liked all animals. And I always say that those who like animals are bound sooner or later to amount to something. Well, anyway, the years went by before you could say Jack Robson, and there Harry was, a young man of 18. And then one day he got all packed and ready to go off to college. As we stood there, the three of us, Alice, Harry, and me, I could see tears starting to trickle down Alice's cheek.
2: Why, Alice, I believe you're crying.
3: Of course I am, John Lawson. Our boy's leaving, isn't he? If you had a grain of human kindness, you'd be crying, too.
2: Oh, Shaw, now our boy isn't leaving for good. He's just going away to college for a spell.
3: He'll never be home to stay anymore.
4: I hope I'll be able to get away to come home during the holidays.
3: You will write to us, won't you, Harry?
2: Yeah, son, don't forget to write to us. We'll be pretty lonesome without you.
4: I won't forget to write. How could I? You're my mother and father. You gave me love and kindness when I needed it most. You gave me a home.
2: Oh, sure, Harry. We know you will write to us and come home for visits whenever you can.
4: I certainly want to.
2: Just make a man of yourself, and we'll be mighty happy.
4: I'll try hard, Father.
2: Well, you better get going before you miss the train.
4: Goodbye, Father. Mother.
3: Goodbye, Harry. Son. Be sure and write real often.
2: Yes. Alice, here's a letter from Harry. Here, you open and read it out loud.
3: Oh, dear, dear.
2: What's the matter?
3: Well, I'm so excited I can't open it.
2: Oh, here, let me open it.
3: No, I'll get it open all right.
2: Well, hurry, I want to see what Harry says.
3: There it is.
2: What does he say?
3: Don't be so impatient, John. Dear Mother and Father, I arrived at college yesterday. Everything's different here on the coast than it is there in Texas.
2: Well, of course it is.
3: I'm homesick already.
2: So are we.
3: And I'm looking forward to my first visit home. I hope it can be soon.
2: So do we.
3: I hear my roommate coming up the hall, so I'll close for this time. Lovingly, your son, Harry.
2: Wasn't a very long letter, was it?
3: Well, Johnny, he's busy getting settled and things. We can't expect him to write very long letters at first.
2: No. Maybe his next one will be longer. Alice, here's another card from Harry.
3: Oh, what does he have to say?
2: You want me to read it?
3: Oh, give it to me. I'll read it.
2: All right.
3: Dear Mother and Father, the first semester is over, and I thought you'd like to know that I made the honor roll.
2: Oh, he's a smart boy.
3: I got straight A's in everything but math. Got a B in that. I'm still planning and looking forward to my first visit home. Love, your son, Harry.
2: That's our boy, Alice.
3: Oh, yes, John.
2: Card again from Harry, Alice.
3: Oh, wonderful, wonderful. Mm-hmm. Perhaps he'll be coming home this summer.
2: Well, are you going to read this one, or should I?
3: Oh, give it to me. Dear Mother and Father, well, my first year of college is over. I'm going to have to get a job in L.A. this summer, so I'm afraid I can't make that first visit home as had planned. But I hope to make it at Christmas time for sure. How is Daisy getting along? Love, Harry.
2: Well done, my boy. For the next 3 years, we were mighty lonesome, Alice and I. But we knew our son was getting an education, so we swallowed our loneliness and got along the best we could. Then, when Harry had been away 4 years, we got another card saying that...
3: Dear Mother and Father, school's about over. At last, I'm graduating from college, and soon I'll be practicing law.
2: Think of it. Harry, our son, a lawyer.
3: A law firm here in L.A. has offered me a position this summer, and I have to be earning money to pay off my bills, so I guess I'll still have to postpone that visit home. And so... Mary and I are getting married on the 3rd of next month. If you knew Mary, you'd love her like I do, Mother. We had planned to come home on our honeymoon, but it seems impossible. Our first baby turned out to be a girl.
2: Oh, a granddaughter. Alice, did you hear that? We're grandparents.
3: We hope the next one will be a boy so we can name him after you, Father. Now we have a family of five. Seems like it gets harder and harder to break away and come home for that visit. And Mother and Father, I wish you would pray for me as I run for United States Senator. I want to help make honest and fair laws for our country.
2: Oh, he's a great man, Alice. I told you he would be.
3: He isn't elected yet, John.
2: But he will be. You just wait and see.
5: One of the biggest upsets in recent politics is the election of an unknown in California to the U.S. Senate. Harry Lawson, the newcomer, won in a landslide. He will undoubtedly go to Washington as the...
3: Our boy. Our Harry. He's won the election.
2: Yep. He's now United States Senator from California. And the papers have been saying he represents good, clean, honest government. Alice, here's a letter from Harry. I just already opened it. Here, you read it.
3: Oh, my. It's a long letter.
2: Well, never mind gabbing. Just read the letter.
3: Dear Mother and Father, I suppose you've read in the papers how I won the senatorial election out here and that I'm going to Washington by the first of the month. Mary and I had planned on going east a little early so we could stop off and visit you. But now I learn that I must be in Washington by the 23rd, which means that once again I'll have to postpone that visit. Oh, dear.
2: Now, don't cry, Alice. We'll go to see Harry and his family one of these days.
3: Yes, I suppose so, John. I'm not a rich man, Father and Mother, but at least I can now make a down payment on the cow my carelessness killed over 25 years ago.
2: What does he mean, a down payment?
3: It was then that you two invested in a raw young man who did not have the thoughtfulness to fasten a granary door.
2: Oh, sure.
3: The enclosed is merely a down payment on what that investment was worth to that raw boy.
2: What is it, Mother? That he's enclosed.
3: A check.
2: A check for what?
3: Here, see for yourself.
2: What? A check for $1,000. What's he sending all this money to us for?
3: As down payment for what we've done for him.
2: Oh, but we don't want any pay for that. We did it because we loved him.
3: Of course, and it's for that very same reason he's sending us this check. Because he loves us.
2: Oh, sure. Well, I never thought of it like that before, but...
3: He's a good boy, John.
2: Go on. Quit your sniffling and finish reading that letter.
3: Just as soon as we arrive in Washington, I'll be sending you railway tickets so that you can come to visit us.
2: Oh, glory be.
3: We won't take no for an answer. Mary and the children are very anxious for you.
2: Don, my boy, right there and then that I decided that we would not turn Harry's invitation down.
3: John Lawson, you did no such thing. It was me who decided that we'd go see them if they couldn't come see us.
2: Well, anyway, Don, when Alice and I lost that cow, we gained a son, and the world gained a man, a senator. That's a pretty good trade now, isn't it? A cow for a senator? Yes, sir. And in several hours now, we're going to see that senator. Yep.
5: And now, ladies and gentlemen, it is with great pleasure that I introduce the new senator from California.
2: He's coming from that radio. That seat ahead of us there.
3: It's Harry. Our Harry.
2: Yep, and he's going to make a speech.
5: Ladies and gentlemen, it is with great pleasure that I address you on this anniversary of the Scout Movement. First of all, I'd like to tell you how I became a senator. It involves a cow and two of the nicest people God ever created. Because of a boy's thoughtless carelessness, these nice people lost that cow. They should have sent that boy to the orphanage where he belonged, but they didn't. Instead, they kept him and showered him with love and kindness, a treatment he did not deserve. They invested in the future of that careless, awkward boy, and the future of a man. I am that boy, that man. Those nice people are my foster parents.
1: We saved a man that time, all right, Alice.
3: We did, John.
5: I wish to take this opportunity to tell you scout leaders and Boy Scouts everywhere, it pays to be true, honest, and trustworthy. Be diligent. Be true to principle.
1: And it pays us older folks to be good parents and to give our children love and understanding. And then they'll grow up to be useful men and women.
3: Oh, they will, John.
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1: Hi, I'm Steve Schwetz from Through the Bible. 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

Greetings, this is Jacob Jensen, pastor of Stronghold Baptist Church in Pinon, Arizona. 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
1: We have a generation today that really doesn't expect God to do miracles. Poor God. He doesn't have the power today that he used to have. No longer can he save multitudes, shake cities. No, my friend, God is still God, and we need to understand that. There's not one shred of scripture that says we cannot have a mighty revival in this day and age in which we live. Most of us don't believe that. You talk about revival, all people do is give a sympathetic smile. I'm here as your pastor to tell you there has never been a greater day, a greater age to live and to preach the glorious gospel of Jesus Christ. And I'm going to tell you something else. God wants you, I said you, sir, you, madam, God wants you to be in the middle of it. God has a mighty plan for you, and we need to stop moaning and groaning and complaining about living in the last days.
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If you are in the Rhema, Pine Hill, or Zuni Pueblo area, I would like to invite you to Mount Calvary Baptist Church. We are a church that has a heart to see everyone come to know Jesus as their Savior and live a victorious life in Christ. We are located just 2 miles south of Highway 53 on the road that goes to Pine Hill. We have Sunday school for all ages at 10 a.m., and the main service starts at 11 a.m. Our Wednesday evening Bible study and prayer meeting is at 6 p.m. Thank you for listening to Native Bible Radio and KOFJ 88.1 FM, and keep on following Jesus.

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This is Pastor Andy Magnarella at Bethel Baptist Church in Picotsmovi, Arizona, on the Hopi Reservation. 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

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The church building is located on Highway 264 next to the Arizona Department of Transportation Yard. 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

Hello, everyone. Mount Calvary Baptist Church in Rhema invites all children and families to our Wild West Vacation Bible School, July 20th through the 22nd at 6 o'clock p.m. each evening. 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We're excited to welcome special guest speaker Kevin Walker with Roundup Ministries. Then, on Wednesday, July 22nd, don't miss a special evening featuring Champ. Champ is a miniature horse who does tricks, and then Dixie Dog also does tricks and rides in the saddle as well, along with the Cowboy Carnival for Christ. Vacation Bible School will be held at Mount Calvary Baptist Church, located at 214 BIA 125 in Rhema, New Mexico. If you need a ride, call or text Pastor Russell at 505-879-9389. We'd love to have you and your family join us. Saddle up and come hear the good news of Jesus Christ at Wild West Vacation Bible School, July 20th through the 22nd at Mount Calvary Baptist Church. We'll see you there.

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If you are in the Rhema, Pine Hill, or Zuni Pueblo area, I would like to invite you to Mount Calvary Baptist Church. We are a church that has a heart to see everyone come to know Jesus as their Savior and live a victorious life in Christ. We are located just 2 miles south of Highway 53 on the road that goes to Pine Hill. We have Sunday school for all ages at 10 a.m., and the main service starts at 11 a.m. Our Wednesday evening Bible study and prayer meeting is at 6 p.m. Thank you for listening to Native Bible Radio and KOFJ 88.1 FM, and keep on following Jesus.

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Hello, everyone. Mount Calvary Baptist Church in Rhema invites all children and families to our Wild West Vacation Bible School, July 20th through the 22nd at 6 o'clock p.m. each evening. Come join us for an exciting time of Bible preaching and singing and games and fun as we learn God's Word together in a Wild West adventure. We're excited to welcome special guest speaker Kevin Walker with Roundup Ministries. Then, on Wednesday, July 22nd, don't miss a special evening featuring Champ. Champ is a miniature horse who does tricks, and then Dixie Dog also does tricks and rides in the saddle as well, along with the Cowboy Carnival for Christ. Vacation Bible School will be held at Mount Calvary Baptist Church, located at 214 BIA 125 in Rhema, New Mexico. If you need a ride, call or text Pastor Russell at 505-879-9389. We'd love to have you and your family join us. Saddle up and come hear the good news of Jesus Christ at Wild West Vacation Bible School, July 20th through the 22nd at Mount Calvary Baptist Church. We'll see you there.

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I am from the Raymond Navajo Reservation, and you are listening to Native Bible Radio. And don't forget, Jesus loves you.

Among the great names of our founding fathers, you've probably never heard the name John Rossburg. Yet he was a man of principle, a preacher, and patriot. The Reverend Rossburg knew of the imminent danger that morning. Before the sun came up, as he pulled on his boots to lead his parishioners on a bold march to Philadelphia, he knew they faced stout British opposition. Rossburg was no fool. He touched the warm cheeks of each of his five sleeping children and considered that he might never see them again in this world. As he lifted the bolt of the door, he breathed the prayer from Jeremiah 49:11. Leave thy fatherless children, I will preserve them alive, and let thy widows trust in me. He kissed his wife goodbye and took his position at the head of the line of march. His resolution never faltered. He did not look back. John Rossburg, preacher and patriot, was eventually captured and brutally killed by the British, mutilated by sword and bayonet. And though you've never heard his name, the good Reverend poured out his life's blood on the altar of freedom. He paid the ultimate price.

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The church building is located on Highway 264 next to the Arizona Department of Transportation Yard. 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

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This is Pastor Andy Magnarella at Bethel Baptist Church in Pecos Movie, Arizona, on the Hopi Reservation. 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Thank you very much.

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Greetings, this is Jacob Jensen, pastor of Stronghold Baptist Church in Pinon, Arizona. 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

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This is Pastor David Muncy Weiss from Chambers Baptist Church here in Chambers, Arizona. 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
1: July 14th, Becoming What You Hate. Have you ever tried your best to avoid disaster just to find yourself there anyway? Sometimes the things we don't want the most still manage to find us, and often it was our own choices that led us there. You see, most people don't set out to ruin their lives. The idea is not all that pleasant. Yet somehow, they still find their way to that destination. Today, we'll hear from Dwayne King, a man who grew up despising the drunks who surrounded him. He's here to share with us his true story, beginning with his dad, uncle, and their regular drinking buddies. On this Unshackled Daily Devotional.
2: I hated them all, but ended up just like them. As a teenager, drinking made me wild, and I vandalized other people's property, crashed a car, and was put on probation. I joined the Job Corps and went to Utah, but was so homesick I quit and came home. I laid around for 10 months before I went back to school, taking 6 courses to catch up. Although I was smoking pot by then, I graduated and got a good job with the power company. I got married, and shortly after a son was born to us, my wife got saved. I told her no way was I going to church. Before long, my drinking got so bad, she left me. I promised to quit so she'd come home, but after she returned, my drinking was worse than ever. A man at work tried to tell me about Jesus, but I mocked him. Men from my wife's church came too, once during a poker game. They prayed for me, and we mocked them after they left. But then I began to have premonitions about dying. And I saw that I had become like the men I despised growing up. I went to church with my wife 3 Sundays in a row, resisting the urge to go forward. The 4th Sunday, I stepped out and gave my life to Christ. Did I ever change? I never went out drinking with the guys after that. Well, my mom got saved, then my brothers, then my best friend. God opened a prison ministry to me, and I've been a pastor since 1988.
1: Psalm 51 was written by King David after he was convicted of his adultery with Bathsheba and the arranged murder of her husband Uriah. King David, a chosen man of God, had become the very thing that he hated. In this psalm, David cries out, "Create in me a clean heart, O God, and renew a right spirit within me." Friend, we do not possess a clean heart, and we are never beyond the reach of sin, just because it initially appalls us. Satan is ready, and our heart is bent toward destruction, unless we continually cling to God and His mercy. Only He can protect us and restore us when we fall short. 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

0: This is the More Sure Word Broadcast, a biblical preaching outreach of Pastor Brent Logan from the Sweet Springs Baptist Church in Ardmore, Alabama. We are so glad you've joined us today. And now, let's listen in from the pulpit of Pastor Logan.
1: The Bible said in verse 14, when Jesus came into Peter's house, Peter had a house, but Jesus didn't have a house. Jesus didn't have a house. Jesus didn't even have a bed. He came from a poor family, and he was poor. And this scribe says, I'll go with you wherever. He said, well, I'll just let you know. I don't even have the necessities of life for me. And so I want you to know that the animals are better supplied than I am. What a thought. Boy, that goes against the health and wealth gospel, doesn't it? The foxes have more than I do, sir. The birds have more than I don't have a nest. I don't have a house. I don't have a place to lay my head. Not only do the animals have it better than Jesus with their physical supply, but even the devils, the heathen. You remember, when you think about foxes, think about how the Bible used that word fox. Jesus used that word on another occasion. Herod, he wanted to kill him, and Herod was a wicked man.

0: And Herod said, I want to see a miracle. And Jesus said, you go tell that fox. Jesus called Herod, old wicked Herod, a fox. You know what he said? Herod has got a better place to lay his head than I do. The wicked, the people that are, the Bible says it's the little foxes that what? That spoil the vines, those that are spoiling people's lives. The people of this world have more than Jesus had. Now look, I don't think that's because he wasn't a hard worker. Why didn't he have a bed? Why didn't he have a place to lay his head? He could make furniture. He was a carpenter. He could have built his own house. I bet it had been a great house too. You know why? Because he built me one. He says, I go to prepare a place for you. He's been built all of his houses. What a role for a carpenter. Why didn't he build himself a house? I don't think Jesus was lazy. He'd been working for 30 years with nothing to show for it. He had to be the most famous or the best desired carpenter in the land because he never made a mistake. Whatever he did in the carpentry work was always perfect. I'm sure he was probably a pretty successful carpenter. So why does he not even have a place to live? I can only speculate. Maybe he took care of his mother and gave all his money to his mother. Maybe he took care of his half-siblings that didn't love him or appreciate him. Or maybe Jesus, when he started his ministry, maybe he just gave it all away. All I know is he looked at this scribe and says, I don't have nothing, man. Boy, what an amazing thing. Let this mind be in you, which was also in Christ Jesus, who being in the form of God, thought it not robbery to be equal with God, but made himself of no reputation and took upon him the form of a servant and humbled himself and became obedient unto death, even the death of the cross. Jesus Christ, the Son of God, leaves heaven and says, I won't even have a house. Is it wrong to have a house? No, his followers had houses. He said, but I don't have one. I don't have a bed. I don't even have a pillow. And yet we think we deserve and have to have so much. And the Bible says, look, if you've got food and raiment, you ought to be content. Why do we expect so much and yet Jesus had absolutely nothing? The whole world was his. Listen, the whole world belonged to Jesus. He made the whole world, but he voluntarily had no place of his own. He had nothing so I could have something.
1: Amen.
0: Yeah.
1: Yes.
0: He's not asking me to take a vow of poverty. He tells us that if we're rich in this world, that we ought to not trust in those riches and enjoy those riches, but we ought to give, but we shouldn't be expecting so much. Because though he was rich, yet he became poor, that ye through his poverty might be made. You and I would not be willing to walk the walk that Jesus walked, and he was the Son of God. Well, I live in a poor house. Jesus didn't even have one. He's homeless. And he wasn't homeless because he was too lazy to work. He was homeless because he was meeting everybody else's needs. And he says, that's all right. If I need to, I'll go sleep in the garden. You want to follow me, Mr. Scribe, into the garden? I don't know how that story ended, but probably didn't end too well. The multitudes left, the scribe warned. Are we really in it for what we get out of it, or do we really love God? Guys, God's been so good to me. I would be a fool not to live my life for him, as good as he's been to me. But is it true that if the devil was in heaven right now, that he'd look down upon us and say to God, God, you know all them people down there at Sweet Springs Baptist Church, all them people down there in Ardmore, they're just doing right because you're good to them. Take away all that goodness and see how far they follow you. That worries me a little. I see the last thing, the disciple wanting to be excused. The Bible says in verse 21, and another of his disciples said unto him, Lord, suffer me first to go and bury my father. But Jesus said unto him, follow me and let the dead bury their dead. This is the phrase that no one would ever believe that Jesus would say to somebody. What a cruel thing to say to somebody. Jesus in another gospel comes to this man first and says, follow me. And then the repetition, let me first go and bury my father. And he says, no, let the dead bury the dead. Follow me. Don't worry about that. Follow me. Here's a man that's making an excuse for not following Jesus. Let me ask you this morning, what's your excuse? I don't have very much longer to preach this morning, but what's your excuse this morning about not doing what God's told you to do? What's your excuse? Do you think it's viable? Do you think it holds water? So many people aren't saved, and they're not saved because they got some excuse. Jesus said, repent, come to me, believe, and there's some excuse. Well, somebody will think bad of me, or I can't live it, or there are hypocrites in the church. I tell you one thing, I'm not going to go to hell for anybody. Jesus told me to repent, I'm going to repent. And if Jesus tells me to come to him, I'm coming. And there is no excuse. What excuse is worth going to the lake of fire over? Will you think about that just for a moment? Well, I would have trusted you, Jesus, but you know, I had hard times in my life. Everybody's got hard times. Is it worth going to hell over? A terrible 70, 80 year existence? Is it worth eternity in a lake of fire? What's your excuse for not trusting Jesus Christ? What's your excuse for quit believing in you and start believing in him? What's the excuse? Well, that's just too different of a lifestyle for me. You'd rather go to hell? You'd rather live this life you're living and make the excuse not to believe on Christ and go to hell? Really? I not only see lost people making excuses, but I see this says right here, this is his disciple. I see disciples making excuses. Lord, I would live for you, but here's my excuse. I would serve you, but here's my excuse. I would give you all my heart and I would love you, but I've got certain circumstances in my life that are keeping me from doing that. What is your excuse for not being like Jesus Christ? What excuse do you have? What excuse do you have not to read and love your Bible? What excuse do you have of not to give your whole life to the Lord? What excuse? This man had an excuse. Jesus said, follow me. He said, well, I would, but my dad just died. And what Jesus says to this man, I cannot describe it any other way but one word, and that's brutal. Lord, okay, I will. I'll do what you say, but first, I got something to take care of. Before I follow you, there's something else I've got to tend to, and it's in my family, and I can't help it. My dad just died, and I've got to go take care of his burial and his funeral. Jesus said, let the dead bury the dead. Follow me. That is just brutal. Some have tried to help Jesus out by saying, well, his dad wasn't really dead and he's making an excuse that he'll die later on. But you know what? That ain't in the Bible. We just say that because we're so uncomfortable with what he said. Evidently, the guy's dead because Jesus said, let the dead bury the dead. He's acknowledging the death. By the way, he's not being disrespectful to burial or treating the dead because he expects this guy to be buried, just not by you. But that's my dad. You got a better excuse than that? Well, I would give my life to the Lord, but what? But did your dad die? And if he did, the Lord would say, I won't take that as an excuse. Why did Jesus say this? Because this man has a higher calling than to bury people. I think it's so fascinating. Jesus said, let the dead bury the dead. That means they're walking dead people. I know the Hollywood has made that into to shows and all that stuff. But the truth is, all those walking dead people are people you see every day without Jesus Christ that are dead in trespasses and sins, and some of them even look like zombies. The Bible says you've got to be quickened. You've got to be made alive by Jesus Christ. Or you're just walking around dead. There's more parts of you that can be dead than just your body. You can be dead on the inside. Your soul can be dead. The soul that sinneth, it shall die. The wages of sin is death. He's not just talking about a physical body. There's more than one part of us that can die. Jesus said, go let the dead bury the dead. Let those people that are filled with sin and don't know me and don't care about me and they're dead in trespass, let them bury your dead father. He is saying to this disciple, your relatives are just as dead as your daddy. Whew. And why don't you let them take care of your daddy? And you follow me, because we're not in the business of burying people. We're in the business of raising people. We're in the business of people's eternity. Oh, how terrible. Jesus wouldn't let him go bury his daddy. Here's the truth. Jesus only has 3 years of his ministry. Just 3.5 year ministry. And he looks at this disciple. He says, I've got this little moment of time. Don't let anything get in the way, because this is the most important time on the face of this earth, and it's more important than you burying your dad. Whew. Preaching the gospel is more important than burying your dad. Anybody can bury your dad, but not just anybody can preach the gospel. That's like people come and say, preacher, don't you think Christians ought to get, you know, be in politics and do that? You know, I guess it's all right. But look, anybody can be in politics. Anybody can do humanitarian work. But only rare disciples can preach the word of God. Anybody can clothe the people that eat clothes. Anybody can feed the hungry. It doesn't take a lot of qualifications to do that. Anybody can go put a roof on someone's house. Anybody can run the government. Anybody can. Just look at it. Anybody can do that. But not just anybody can take the word of God and give it to people and let them know how they can be saved by the grace of God and have eternal life. How rare is that to find somebody that can do that and will do that?
2: And that's all the time we have for today. We trust that the preaching of the Word of God has been a help to your heart. 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

0: This morning, Dr. Hawthorne turns our thoughts again to the names of God, looking into the book of Genesis this morning. What is his name? El Shaddai, Almighty God. Genesis chapter 17. This morning, Dr. Hawthorne. Dr. Hawthorne.
1: Closing at that scene that the data home, Yenna Aja, Nalke, a coco, the imbizard, said that said us on the gate Genesis, baby, don't jiggy Aja, Ada de Linko, Wilt Kai, Sustits Ata Aja, Ada de Link, Wilt Kai, ya Sido. 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At then do you know the anada? Do it cha. Do sit ke. 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Do a be bema be be. Yist old say. 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

We're looking at four generations of Herods, a group that's going to be included in our study of the 13 most notorious villains of the Bible. We saw Herod the Great, the one who tried to kill Jesus as an infant. He dies and he's burning in hell. His son then takes the throne and he succeeds in executing John the Baptist. But for the rest of his life, he's haunted by what he did. And then he dies and he joins his father in hell. What about the third generation? This Herod is Herod Agrippa I. This is the Herod mentioned in the murder of James in Acts chapter 12. He also would have murdered Peter had God not miraculously spared him. The death of this Herod is graphic in its nature and the direct result of divine judgment. You say, preacher, did this Herod die also? Yes, the Bible actually tells us how he dies. In Acts chapter 12, verse 20, and Herod was highly displeased with them of Tyre and Sidon, but they came with one accord to him, and having made Bashtus

The king's chamberlain, their friend, desired peace because their country was nourished by the king's country. And upon a set day, listen to me, folks, upon a set day, Herod, arrayed in royal apparel, sat upon his throne and made an oration unto them. And the people gave a shout, saying, "It is the voice of a God and not of a man." And immediately the angel of the Lord smote him because he gave not God the glory, and he was eaten of worms and gave up the ghost. But the word of God grew and multiplied. But the word of God grew and multiplied. Here's a wicked man. He had James, one of Christ's disciples, run through with a sword. He arrested Peter with the idea of executing him. He was a king, lived a kingly life, a plush life, an empowered life, an entitled life. He had the best of everything, and men feared him. And a group that had fallen in displeasure came, and you know what they did? They kissed up to him. And when he gave a speech, they all jumped up and clapped. And they said, "This isn't a man that we're hearing today. This isn't the voice of a man. That was the greatest speech ever. We are listening to a little G God." And God in heaven had had enough. "Be not deceived. God is not mocked. For whatsoever a man soweth, that shall he also reap." The Bible says this, that the Lord smote him because he gave God not the glory. And then it's interesting, these next two phrases. The Bible says, "And he was eaten of worms and gave up the ghost." Now, folks, listen to me. I believe the King James Holy Bible. It didn't say he gave up the ghost and was then eaten of worms. It says he was eaten of worms and then gave up the ghost. You say, "Preacher, this is ghastly." Yes, and it is recorded for us as a warning. Remember, his grandpa decided he was going to murder Jesus as an infant, and he's burning in hell. His father is manipulated into beheading John the Baptist because he became the puppet of two wicked women. He dies, and he's burning in hell. Now the grandson, King Agrippa I, persecutes and murders God's men and gives a speech and is eaten of worms and then dies a horrible death. Why? Because they all carried this philosophy. I can become an enemy of God without generational consequences. Think about these things. Boy, we need an old-fashioned dose of the fear of God in this generation. Until tomorrow, let's continue to look for that blessed hope and the glorious appearing of the great God and our Savior, Jesus Christ.

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1: 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My son, if thou be surety for thy friend, if thou hast stricken thy hand with a stranger, thou art snared with the words of thy mouth, thou art taken with the words of thy mouth. Do this now, my son, and deliver thyself. 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Give not sleep to thine eyes, nor slumber to thine eyelids. 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Go to the ant, thou sluggard, consider her ways, and be wise, which having no guide, overseer, or ruler, provideth her meat in the summer, and gathereth her food in the harvest. How long wilt thou sleep, O sluggard? 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Yet a little sleep, a little slumber, a little folding of the hands to sleep. So shall thy poverty come as one that traveleth, and thy want as an armed man. A naughty person, a wicked man, walketh with a froward mouth. He winketh with his eyes. He speaketh with his feet. He teacheth with his fingers. Frowardness is in his heart. He deviseth mischief continually. He soweth discord. Therefore shall his calamity come suddenly. Suddenly shall he be broken without remedy. These six things doth the Lord hate. Yea, seven are an abomination unto him. A proud look, a lying tongue, and hands that shed innocent blood, and heart that deviseth wicked imaginations, feet that be swift in running to mischief, a false witness that speaketh lies, and he that soweth discord among brethren. My son, keep thy father's commandment, and forsake not the law of thy mother. Bind them continually upon thine heart, and tie them about thy neck. When thou goest, it shall lead thee. When thou sleepest, it shall keep thee. And when thou awakest, it shall talk with thee. For the commandment is a lamp, and the law is light, and the reproofs of instruction are the way of life, to keep thee from the evil woman, from the flattery of the tongue of a strange woman. Lust not after her beauty in thine heart, neither let her take thee with her eyelids. For by means of a whorish woman a man is brought to a piece of bread, and the adulteress will hunt for the precious life. Can a man take fire in his bosom, and his clothes not be burned? Can one go upon hot coals, and his feet not be burned? So he that goeth into his neighbor's wife, whosoever toucheth her, shall not be innocent. Men do not despise a thief if he steal to satisfy his soul when he is hungry. But if he be found, he shall restore sevenfold. He shall give all the substance of his house. But whoso committeth adultery with a woman lacketh understanding. He that doeth it destroyeth his own soul. A wound and dishonor shall he get, and his reproach shall not be wiped away. For jealousy is the rage of a man. Therefore he will not spare in the day of vengeance. He will not regard any ransom, neither will he rest content, though thou givest many gifts.
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0: Okay, kids, it's time for bedtime. 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
2: 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If you are in the Rhema, Pine Hill, or Zuni Pueblo area, I would like to invite you to Mount Calvary Baptist Church. We are a church that has a heart to see everyone come to know Jesus as their Savior and live a victorious life in Christ. We are located just 2 miles south of Highway 53 on the road that goes to Pine Hill. We have Sunday school for all ages at 10 a.m., and the main service starts at 11 a.m. Our Wednesday evening Bible study and prayer meeting is at 6 p.m. Thank you for listening to Native Bible Radio and KOFJ 88.1 FM, and keep on following Jesus.

Psalm 145, verse 4, one generation shall praise thy works to another and shall declare thy mighty acts. 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

0: This is the More Sure Word Broadcast, a biblical preaching outreach of Pastor Brent Logan from the Sweet Springs Baptist Church in Ardmore, Alabama. We are so glad you've joined us today. And now, let's listen in from the pulpit of Pastor Logan.
1: The Lord goes out and he starts the day hiring all these people. He goes out the third hour. He goes out the sixth hour. He goes out the ninth hour. And he's still going out the 11th hour. There's just an hour left to work. But he's still wanting people in the vineyard. Even though they can only give him an hour's worth of work. You know what else? Nobody else is going to hire a guy for a whole day to work 1 hour. Only a gracious master would hire somebody at the last minute when they could only work 1 hour. I see a lot of stories. I see a lot of principles in that. I see how the Lord will touch people's hearts at a young age. They've got their whole life in front of them. And they'll give their life to the Lord and they'll be in the Lord's vineyard all 12 hours. I mean, they'll give just about all their life in the service of the Lord because they got in it early. But then the Lord has even touched some people in the middle part of their life. Would you like to go? I know maybe you squandered your youth. You didn't use your early years right. Would you like to use your middle years right? I'll put you out there just like I put the other guy out there. And then the Lord is so gracious, he'll even go to the guy that's on his last lap.

0: and says, if you want to, I'll put you in the vineyard. If you're hanging on a cross and you just got a few hours to live, I'll take you. You say, well, what did the thief on the cross do? We've got a mighty lot of preaching out of him all these 2,000 years. There's some people that have gotten saved because of that old boy. What a God that he would take somebody, amen, that doesn't have much to offer and doesn't have much time left to work. He said, I'll even use you. And those other guys that have been working all day should have just said, well, glory be to God. But that's not how the story goes. You know why? There's a humility problem. God wants young people. And God wants middle-aged people. And God even wants old people.
1: Yeah. Right.
0: And nobody else would want the 11th hour guy, but the Lord would want him. So, preacher, I don't have much to offer. This guy didn't have much to offer. He says, I'll take you. And it takes a lot of pride to turn down that offer. Third thing I see. Verse number 4. And said unto them, go ye also into the vineyard, and whatsoever is right I will give you. Verse number 7. They say to him, because no man hath hired us, he saith unto them, go ye also into the vineyard, and whatsoever is right, that shall ye receive. I see God's obligation. God obligates himself to do right by these people. He did not even tell them what they're going to get paid. Do you know if you're working for somebody as good as this guy, you can trust him to pay you what's right? How many of you would take a job not knowing what you get paid? You know why you wouldn't do that? You don't trust the people you're working for. Every time I've taken a position, I've not known what I was going to make before. I didn't ask anyway. You know why? I just trusted the church. If I hadn't have been involved in good churches, that might not have worked out well. But you know what I'll tell you? With the Lord, you can trust the Lord to do what's right. But what do I get out of this? That's what Peter's question was in the previous chapter. Do you know these people that he hires later? They don't say, well, okay, Lord, now, okay, it's the sixth hour. I've got six more hours of work. Tell me what I get paid for that. They don't even ask. The guy in the ninth hour, he doesn't even ask. The guy at the 11th hour sure don't ask because he's afraid probably to know what he's going to get paid for just an hour's worth of work. You know, if we're not careful, what we'll do with the Lord, we'll say, Lord, I'm contemplating what to do something for you, but what do I get out of it? What does it pay? And the Lord obligates himself and he says, look, I'm not going to tell you what you're going to get paid, but I'm going to promise you something. I will do right. I will give you what's right. And what I want to tell you tonight, that you can count on God to do right. You may not be able to count on your husband or wife to do right. You may not be able to count on your friends to do right. You may not be able to count on your family, your children to do right. You may not be able to count on the people you work for to do right. You may not even be able to count on the person you're sitting next to, amen, or the leaders of this church always to do right. But I'm going to tell you right now, somebody that will always do right, and that's the Lord Jesus Christ. So why don't you do whatever he wants you to do? I'll do right. I believe that.
1: Amen. Amen.
0: So they go out in the vineyard. They finish all of the day's work. And the Bible says, let's pick up the narrative here. Verse number 8. So when even was come, the Lord of the vineyard saith unto the steward, call the laborers and give them their hire, beginning from the last unto the first. And when they came, that were hired about the 11th hour, they received every man a penny. And when the first came, they supposed that they should have received more. And they likewise received every man a penny. And when they had received it, they murmured against the good man of the house, saying, these last have wrought but 1 hour, and thou hast made, watch this now, thou hast made them equal unto us, which have borne the burden and the heat of the day. But he answered one of them and said, friend, I do thee no wrong. I did right. I didn't do you wrong. Didst not thou agree with me for a penny? I didn't do, why are you upset? I gave you what I promised I was going to give you. Yeah, but you gave them more. You gave them the same you gave us, and we did more work. This is, here we go. This is not fair. It may not be fair, but it's right. You know what we do in our lives and say, Lord, I don't know if this is fair. This is not equal. God never promised to make things equal for you. But he promised to do right by you. And he has not wronged these people because he gave them exactly what he promised he's going to give them. And they agreed. I can hear Brother Earl in the back of my mind. You know what humility was? You know why these guys have a problem? Pride. They have a humility problem. Brother Earl said, they should have said, you know, Lord, there's no charges for my labor. I'm just glad I got to work in your field. And if that guy needs my penny, give my penny to him. But see, pride keeps him from saying that. Pride says, this isn't fair. I worked 12 hours. He worked 1 hour. You gave us the same. That's not fair. And what I want to tell you about life, a lot of times life isn't fair and life isn't equal, but God has never done you wrong. He's never done you wrong. You know why? Look at the text. It says, verse 11, and when they had received it, they murmured against the, what's the word in the Bible? The good man. The good man. The good man. They're murmuring against the good man. Why don't they murmur against the bad man? Why don't people murmur against the devil and murmur against the world and murmur against their own flesh and murmur against sin? But no, a lot of times in our spirit, we really start murmuring against the good man. That's really been good to us, and we ought to praise him for his goodness and for his wonderful works to the children. He satisfieth the longing soul and filleth the hungry soul with goodness, such as sit in darkness and in the shadow of death. That was me, and he's been good to me. Why am I going to murmur? He's not done wrong. He's done right. Well, why did he give those other guys the same he gave me when they only worked a portion? Because he's good. And he was good to them and gave them something they didn't deserve. And you just ought to rejoice in that. Because if you'd have been the guy on the tail end, you'd have been rejoicing. And the only reason you can't rejoice with them that rejoice and weep with those that weep is because you think too high of yourself. And we're all guilty to be in that situation sometimes when we're in the line. And we're waiting on our pay and we're looking at somebody else that's before we are. And we don't understand why God blesses them more than he blesses us. I'm telling you right now, Christianity is about you see somebody getting the bigger blessings than you are, just praise God for it, that God's a good enough God to bless them. This is not equal. You made them equal to us. We could explore that a little bit. We live in a world that wants equality. Well, I'm sorry. A 7-foot man ain't equal to a 4-foot man. And I ain't picking the 4-foot man to be on my basketball team. How about that? Want everything equal. That's just not the way life is. Some people are smarter than others. Some people are prettier than others. Some people are richer than others. And you know what? You will ruin your life looking at other people saying, why isn't this equal? And instead of looking at the good man and say, you're an awful good man. You've been awful good to me, God. Thank you for my penny. Thank you for my penny. I don't deserve to even be associated with good man. He even when the guy's murmuring, Jesus looks at him and said, Friend, I've done you no. You know, what a blessing to have a friend like we have in Jesus. What a friend we have in Jesus. What a good man we have in Jesus. Why would I ever complain? Why would I ever murmur? Why do I need it to be equal? God obligates himself. You just work, leave it to me. I'm going to do right. I'm not going to do wrong. And the truth is, we don't deserve anything better anyway. It says, look here. Here's the problem. It says right here, verse 10, but when the first came, they supposed that they should have received more. Well, why do you think you received more? You already agreed with him for a penny. Right. Look up here. You know what happens in our lives? We suppose that we should receive more. God, I was expecting more out of this deal. Well, the truth is, he's punished us less than our iniquities deserve. He should have been out there with a whip, whipping our hind end while we were in the field because we weren't doing right out there. And when we started murmuring, he really should have let us have it. But no, he just said, friend, I've not done you wrong. Here's your penny.
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Mount Calvary Baptist Church in Rhema invites all children and families to our Wild West Vacation Bible School, July 20th through the 22nd at 6 o'clock p.m. each evening. 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We're excited to welcome special guest speaker Kevin Walker with Roundup Ministries. Then, on Wednesday, July 22nd, don't miss a special evening featuring Champ. Champ is a miniature horse who does tricks, and then Dixie Dog also does tricks and rides in the saddle as well, along with the Cowboy Carnival for Christ. Vacation Bible School will be held at Mount Calvary Baptist Church, located at 214 BIA 125 in Rhema, New Mexico. If you need a ride, call or text Pastor Russell at 505-879-9389. We'd love to have you and your family join us. Saddle up and come hear the good news of Jesus Christ at Wild West Vacation Bible School, July 20th through the 22nd at Mount Calvary Baptist Church. We'll see you there.

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0: All Scripture is for us, but not all Scripture is to us. That's one of Dr. J. Vernon McGee's unforgettable statements. And you'll hear it again as we continue our study in Matthew 5. It's really a simple distinction, but it changes everything when you open the Bible and ask, what is God saying and how does it apply? Well, as the Bible bus keeps rolling, let's hear what God's doing around the world in the hearts of those who join us, this time in Spanish. Maritza in Venezuela writes, your words are very true. I am fascinated by your biblical studies. Little by little, I am learning. Little by little. That's how God builds us, isn't it? Little by little. Quietly, steadily, and faithfully. Isabel in Spain shares this about La Fuente de la Vida. That's TTB in European Spanish. Your program is spectacular. Every morning I listen, which I find very instructive, and I encourage everyone to continue doing so because, as the name of the program says, the water of life is what allows us to maintain faith. Thank you very much for all your dedication and effort. Well, I love it. The water of life is flowing, and it is flowing through apps, radios, and so many other ways, right into homes around the world. And then listen to Sergio. He's in Guatemala. I remember when I was young, I would leave home very early for school. When I returned, my mother had gone to work, but in her little corner of the dining room table, I would see pages of notes underlined and highlighted. Later, when I got married, I saw those booklets again in my mother-in-law's house, also full of diagrams, notes, and underlined parts. These were her notes and outlines from your ministry. These are testimonies of women who heard, studied, and appreciated searching the scriptures as they traveled in the Bible bus. Now in retirement, I have the opportunity to listen to Radio Cultural in Guatemala City. I have completed my first journey through the Holy Scriptures. It has truly been a wonderful trip, which I am enthusiastically preparing to begin again. I want to share with you that along the way, I have invited several people to join the study. It is somewhat disappointing because they have not accepted the invitation. However, my wife has been more successful. It is shocking to me to see the spiritual hunger of the friends she has invited to listen and how God has provided nourishment. Every morning, we download the audio and the PDF file with the study of the day and send it to him by WhatsApp. Thus, when he moves to a place with good signal, these files are downloaded to his phone, and he can enjoy feeding his soul with the study of the Word in the place and time that he has available. Keep going, brethren. The road is difficult, and the trials are many. But the Word of God goes where He wills, to the person He selects, in the way He allows, and to accomplish the purpose He desires. He will grow the fruit, and undoubtedly He will give the reward. Well, isn't that a great picture? Generations marked by underlined passages and now digital files traveling by WhatsApp into signal-starved places. The Word really does find a way, doesn't it? Well, you know, we'd love to hear your story too, so why don't you send it to us through the feedback section of our app, or you can always email us, that's simple, BibleBus@ttb.org, or you can write to Box 7100, Pasadena, California, 91109, in Canada, Box 25325, London, Ontario, N6C, 6B1, and then you can even leave us a voicemail at 1-800-65-BIBLE. Let's pray. Heavenly Father, thank you that your word moves wherever you send it. Open our eyes as we study, Lord, and give us a hunger for your truth and the courage to share it. Accomplish your purposes through your living word. In Jesus' name, amen. Let's turn to Matthew 5 as we go through the Bible with Dr. J. Vernon McGee.
1: Now we come to the so-called Sermon on the Mount. It's in Matthew 5, 6, and 7, and you'll find excerpts of it in the other Gospels. I do not think that our Lord gave it just one time. I think He gave it on many occasions. He repeated, as you know, a great deal of the truths that He gave. He would repeat parables. He would repeat on several occasions great truths. And Dr. Luke speaks of the fact that He gave this down on the plain, and he has only a portion of it. And very frankly, I'm sure Matthew only carries a part of the Sermon on the Mount. I believe that our Lord gave a great deal more than you have here, but this is given for our learning, our understanding today. Now, there are two things I'd like to say. One is that the far right and the far left are not confined to politics. We have in the exposition of Scripture today, among theologians, we have the far left and the far right. And it's not revealed in a more vivid manner than in the understanding of the Sermon on the Mount. Now, the liberal theologian, he's the far left, he treats the Sermon on the Mount as the gospel, and he acts, even if he doesn't say it, as if it were the only important part of Scripture. I played handball quite a few years ago with a very liberal preacher. He became, I think, rather famous after that as a leader of the liberal wing. He told me one day that all he needed in the Bible was the Sermon on the Mount. And he went so far as to say that all he needed was the golden rule over in the 12th verse of the 7th chapter. Therefore, all things whatsoever ye would that men should do to you, do ye even so to them, for this is the law and the prophets. Now, may I say that sounds very good. It's very pious, and it's pious drivel to talk like that. The question is not whether you feel that the Sermon on the Mount is your religion. The question is, are you living it, brother? That's the important thing. And we'll have something to say about that a little later on. This is an extreme viewpoint, but it actually is representative of a very large segment of liberalism today. And will you listen to me very carefully now? The content of the Christian gospel is not found in the Sermon on the Mount. For instance, there is absolutely no mention of the death and resurrection of Christ. Paul said to the Corinthians, I declare unto you the gospel. Well, what is the gospel? Sermon on the Mount? Is that what Paul gave? No, he says that Christ died for our sins according to the Scripture, and that he was buried and rose again the third day according to the Scriptures. And friends, that's not here. The gospel is not in the Sermon on the Mount. And that's the reason a great many people like to come to this. It sounds very pious. It's nothing in the world but a great deal of verbiage for men to get up and say today, I live by the Sermon on the Mount, when they actually don't. I believe that type of preaching has made more hypocrites in the church than anything else. If any man's honest and will read the Sermon on the Mount, he'll know he's not living up to it. And if that's God's standard, and by the way it is, you come short of it, what are you going to do? Do you have a Savior? Do you have one that can extend mercy to you? Do you have one that can reach down in grace and save you by faith? Because apparently you can't measure up to it. No, may I say, they just hold this out before them, and it ministers to hypocrisy today. And to reduce the Christian message to the Sermon on the Mount is a simplicity which the Scriptures would not permit under any circumstances whatsoever. Now, this is the extreme left. Now we have the extreme right. This group, they treat the Sermon on the Mount as if it were the bubonic plague, and they want to have nothing to do with it. You get the impression that there's something ethically wrong with it when you listen to them. And this group are known as hyper-dispensationalists. Don't misunderstand, I'm a dispensationalist, but not a hyper-dispensationalist. And they say that you just can't use the Sermon on the Mount at all. I had one man that said that the Lord's Prayer has no meaning for us today. And when I heard that, he was a leading man, I ran a series on the Sermon on the Mount and the Lord's Prayer. And I have a book called Let Us Pray, and it deals with the Lord's Prayer. It has a meaning for us today, but I don't think it's to be quoted at a Sunday morning service, as we shall see when we get into the Sermon on the Mount. Now, these folk just want to rule it out. They would say to me today, well, let's pass over the Sermon on the Mount. It's not for us. Well, it is for us, not to us. That viewpoint represents the extreme right today. Now, it is true that there's no gospel in the Sermon on the Mount, and it's tragic indeed to give it to unregenerate men as a standard of conduct, and that if they try to measure up to it, that they are Christian. The Sermon on the Mount is law lifted to the nth degree. man could not keep the law in the Old Testament, and how in the world can he keep the Sermon on the Mount, which is even higher, that is in his own strength? It's likewise true that the modus operandi for Christian living is not really found in the Sermon on the Mount. It gives the ethic without supplying the dynamic. Living by the power of the indwelling Holy Spirit is just not one of the truths taught in the Sermon on the Mount. You find nothing in here. Paul says, God has sent now the Holy Spirit into the world, and the Spirit of God is able to produce fruit in the life of the believer. You don't find that here. You don't find the ministry of the Holy Spirit at all. Now, the Sermon on the Mount contains high ethical standards and practices which are not contrary to Christian living. In fact, the Sermon on the Mount expresses the mind of Christ, and certainly his mind should be in the Christian. And there are great principles that are set down here which are profitable for the Christian to learn and to study today, but you'll never attain them in your own strength, my friend. You'll have to go elsewhere to look for the power. You have a marvelous electric light bulb here, but you do not have the generator here that produces the power that will make the light. And it's the light, not the bulb, that is all important. Now, the primary purpose of the Sermon on the Mount, I believe, is to set before men the law of the kingdom. What are we talking about in the Gospel of Matthew? The king. The king has come to present himself now. He began by, we saw last time, preaching the gospel of the kingdom as John had, his forerunner. And then he called disciples as the king to follow him. Now he enunciates the law of the kingdom. This is the manifesto of the king, and it's the platform of the Prince of Peace, and it's law. It'll be the law of this world during the millennium. That's when it's going to find its full fruition. Christ will be here in person to enforce every word of it. The Sermon on the Mount will finally prevail when he whose right it is to rule shall come. Now, it's inconceivable to me that anyone who acknowledges him today as Lord would despise this document or turn from it. The Christian who calls him Lord will seek to do the things he commands. He can obey only in the power of the Holy Spirit. Now, it's worse than futile to try and force the Sermon on the Mount on a gainsaying and rebellious world. Only the gospel of the grace of God can make men obedient to Christ. And it was given to bring men to obedience to God. Now, the Sermon on the Mount needs to be preached to bring conviction to the hearts of men and to let them know that they come short of his glory. The Sermon on the Mount lets men know that they've sinned. It reveals that none are righteous and that all have come short of the glory of God. Now, the Christian can take the principles which are set down here and consider them in the light of other scriptures to get a better understanding, a full orb viewpoint of the mind of Christ. And you can only find Christ's definition of murder and adultery in the Sermon on the Mount, by the way. And believe me, you put that down on someone. I think probably I ought to tell this little story. It took place in my first ministry, and I was much more blunt then than, frankly, I am now. And I guess some folk may think I'm very blunt. Well, anyway, I was invited by a very wonderful man who was a vice president of a bank and an elder, and one who had actually helped me get through school. I have his picture right here in my study. He's one of the men responsible on the human plane for me being in the ministry. Now, this man invited me to come up to the Chamber of Commerce, where he was a member, at a noon luncheon and bring a very brief message to them. He said, "You won't have but a few minutes, but I want you to give to these businessmen," they were the outstanding businessmen, "Nashville, the gospel." Well, I went up, and I got there a little early, and there were several men standing around. I went up near the speaker's table, and there was a man there, and he shook hands with me, and he began to rip out oaths. I've never seen such a fine-looking man, so well-dressed, curse as this man did. Well, finally, he said to me, he says, "What's your racket?" Well, I told him, "I'm a preacher." Well, he began to cover up immediately. He began to apologize for his language, which he didn't need to apologize to me because God heard him all the time. He needed to apologize to God, which I told him. And he went on then to explain to me that he was an officer in a certain liberal church. And believe me, he was covering up fast. He said to me, he says, "You know," said, "the Sermon on the Mount is my religion." I said, "It is." I said, "Let's shake hands." And I shook hands with him. I said, "I congratulate you. You've got a wonderful religion." I said then to him, "How are you doing with it?" He said, "What do you mean?" Well, I said, "You said the Sermon on the Mount is your religion. Are you living by it?" Well, he said, "I try." Well, I said, "That's not quite it. The Lord said, blessed are you if you do these things. Not whether you vote on them, but whether you do them." Well, he said he wasn't too sure about that, but he certainly tried. Well, I said, "Then, are you keeping them?" Well, he said, "I think I am." Well, I said, "Do you mind if we just take a little test?" Well, he said, "All right." I said, "Well, the Sermon on the Mount says that if you're angry with your brother, that you're guilty of murder." I said, "Could you make that?" Well, he said, "That's pretty strong, but," he said, "maybe I could do that. I don't think I've been angry enough to kill anyone." Then I gave him the other one the Lord gave on adultery. I said, he said, "If you so much as look at a woman to lust after, you're guilty of the act." I said, "How about that one?" "Ooh," he said, "I guess that would get me." And I said, "I imagine there's several things in the Sermon on the Mount that would get you." I said, "Apparently you're not living by your religion." Now, I said, "If I were you, I'd change my religion and get something that works." How many people there are today like that man, very piously say that the Sermon on the Mount is my religion? Now, all he meant was he just thought it was a good document and a very fine expression, but it didn't affect him one whit. He could cuss like a sailor. And I found out later that he had two wives, one he had at home and one was his secretary. May I say to you, friends, the Sermon on the Mount, if you're going to have it as your religion, you better make sure you're keeping it, because, you know, the breaking of the law is what gets you in trouble. And if you're going to be a law-abiding citizen, you're to keep the law. And it's loaded with law. May I say, the Sermon on the Mount, if you look at it and be honest, it'll bring you to a Savior who died for you on the cross. That's very important to see. Now, these great principles here are for us today, and we need to come to them. It reveals how far we come short, but sets before us a high goal. Now, the Sermon on the Mount, we have only an excerpt, I'm sure, here. Now, we have in this Sermon on the Mount, I've divided it like this, the relationships of the subject of the kingdom to self. In the first 16 verses of the fifth chapter, the relationships of the subject of the kingdom to law, that's 5:17 through 48, and the relationship of the subjects of the kingdom to God, that's in chapter 6, and then the relationships of the subject of the kingdom to others, that's in chapter 7, and this will prevail when he is ruling over the earth. Now let's come to chapter 5, and here we have the relationship of the subjects of the kingdom to self and to law. Now, it opens with the Beatitudes, and I would have you note there are Beatitudes and not do-attitudes. It states that the subjects of the kingdom, what they are, and how they are to become this type of person. For instance, we'll just look at them. Now, will you notice, and I'm reading verse 1 of chapter 5, "And seeing the multitudes, he went up into a mountain, and when he was set, his disciples came unto him. And he opened his mouth and taught them, saying..." Now you see, he did not actually give the Sermon on the Mount to the multitudes. He gave it to his disciples. And that is so important to see. He gave it to those that were already his. And don't misunderstand me, it was because he saw the multitudes and their need, and this is given to them indirectly. And I believe that today, that men need first to come to Christ in this day when the kingdom of heaven is actually in abeyance. The present state of it is a place where The seed is being sown, the Word of God. That's what we're doing right now. I think that's my business, is to sow the seed, the Word of God. That's our business in the world. Now, the day's coming when He'll establish His kingdom upon this earth. Now, this has a meaning for us, but notice what it says. It says, blessed are the poor in spirit, for theirs is the kingdom of heaven. Now, the poor in spirit doesn't tell you how to become the poor in spirit. It just says the poor in spirit. And He here says 9 times, blessed. And the Psalms, by the way, open with the same word, blessed is the man. And there's a contrast, I think, to the Mosaic Law. In the Mosaic Law, the curses back in Deuteronomy. And you remember that Joshua was told when they got into the land that they were to stand on Mount Gerizim to bless the people when you come over Jordan, and then the curses on Mount Ebal. Now, the curses are given in Deuteronomy, and the blessings are given in the Sermon on the Mount, for He alone can bring those. Now, only the saved sinner today can know his poverty of spirit. Blessed are the poor in spirit. Why, the Sermon on the Mount makes some of these fellows, as this man I referred to, why, it makes them boast, for he certainly was boasting. This was his religion. He's trying to kid himself, and he tried to kid me that he was keeping it. He wasn't keeping it at all. It just made a hypocrite out of him, and we got a lot of those. I played golf in Tulsa, Oklahoma, with a very wealthy man there. He'd been in the oil business. He told me, he said, I forget how many years, he said, I went to church just like the rest of the hypocrites, and I was one of them, talking about keeping a Sermon on the Mount. Then he said, one day, I found out I was a lost sinner on the way to hell, and I turned to Jesus Christ, and He saved me. May I say, friends, don't be taken in by this type of thing. Only the Spirit of God. The church, just like the rest of the hypocrites, and I was one of them, talking about keeping a Sermon on the Mount. Then he said, one day, I found out I was a lost sinner on the way to hell, and I turned to Jesus Christ, and He saved me. May I say, friends, don't be taken in by this type of thing. Only the Spirit of God can reveal to you your poverty of spirit. These are the citizens of the kingdom of heaven. It doesn't tell you how to become one. These are already citizens of the kingdom of heaven. And to know your poverty of spirit, Paul says, being poor, we make many rich. That's spiritual riches, by the way. And he gives us that over in 2 Corinthians, the 6th chapter, and I'll not take time to turn to that today. He says, as poor, yet making many rich, and that's spiritually. And you'll notice here, the next one is, blessed are they that mourn, for they shall be comforted. And by the way, you'll find all of these given elsewhere. The poor in spirit's given in Zephaniah 3:12. Blessed are they that mourn, they'll be comforted, in Micah 7:1. This is a state, you see. Blessed are the meek, for they shall inherit the earth. And that's Psalm 37:11. And friends, the meek are not inheriting the earth today. I'm sure you recognize that. They are the ones that are not inheriting it right now. So apparently the Sermon on the Mount's not in effect today. Now, when He's reigning, the meek will inherit the earth. And by the way, how do you become meek? This man I talked to wasn't meek. How do you become meek? Well, you and I can't do it. Our Lord was meek and lowly. He'll inherit all things. Now, we are the heirs of God and joint heirs of Christ. We're told the fruit of the Spirit is love, joy, peace, and among other things is meekness. Only the Spirit of God can make you meek when you try to do it, and you do accomplish it, even if you did what you don't. But if you did, you'd be proud of yourself, wouldn't you? And out goes your meekness. You just wouldn't have it at all. How wonderful this Sermon on the Mount is, but let's interpret it accurately, friend. And so until next time, may the Lord richly bless you, my beloved.
0: 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And we'll gladly point you in the right direction. We'll continue our study of the Sermon on the Mount next time. I'm Steve Schwetz, and I'll be right here saving a seat on the Bible bus just for you.

Through the Bible is a five-year study of God's entire Word, and together we discover God's purposes in history and our lives, found only when we believe in Jesus Christ. Do you know Him yet?

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1: Don't get the sentimental idea that all the world religions are somehow connected. Oh, no. If Jesus Christ is not the only way, he is none of the ways. Can a righteous, a good, a loving, a holy God let a man die and go to hell who never once heard the name of Jesus? But how are we going to answer that question?
0: Welcome to Love Worth Finding, featuring the profound lessons of beloved pastor and Bible teacher Adrian Rogers. Jesus said in John 14, verse 6, "I am the way, the truth, and the life. No man cometh unto the Father but by me." From that bold statement, we know conclusively that Jesus is our only hope of salvation and fellowship with God. Romans chapter 1, beginning in verse 16, offers four factors to help us better understand this truth. And if you have your Bible, turn there now as Adrian Rogers reveals why there is no other way to heaven except through Jesus.
1: Today I want to talk to you about something that I trust will answer some questions for you, because there is a question that is a problem to many sincere believers, and this same question, unanswered in the minds of unbelievers, has been an excuse to keep them from coming to the Lord Jesus Christ. Now, here is the problem simply stated. Is God a righteous God? Is God a just God? Is God fair, if we put it in our terminology, to let a person die and go to hell who has never even once heard the name of Jesus? Let me give the question again. Is God righteous? Is God fair? Is God just, who would let a person die and go to hell who never even once heard the name of Jesus? Now, you'll have to admit that's a good question, isn't it? Or somebody may say, as an ancillary to that question, well, then perhaps is there some other way? Can these who've never heard of Jesus, don't know about Jesus, can they go to heaven some other way? Those are good questions, aren't they? Well, let me say this. Number one, God is righteous and God is just. Number two, there is no other way to heaven apart from Jesus Christ. Now, I hope you understand that. Don't get the sentimental idea that all the world religions are somehow connected. Oh, no. Jesus Christ said in John chapter 14, verse 6, "I am the way, the truth, and the life." Now listen to this. "And no man cometh unto the Father but by me." Now, if somebody can come some other way, then what does that make Jesus? That makes Jesus a liar. And if Jesus Christ is a liar, not only is he not their Savior, he's not my Savior, because a liar is nobody's Savior. And what did the apostles say in Acts chapter 4 and verse 12? When they said this, "Neither is there salvation

0: In any other, for there is none other name under heaven given among men whereby we must be saved. If Jesus Christ is not the only way, He is none of the ways. Well, that kind of puts us on the horns of a dilemma, doesn't it? Can a righteous, a good, a loving, a holy God let a man die and go to hell who never once heard the name of Jesus? Well, how are we going to answer that question? Well, the Apostle Paul is going to answer it for us in Romans chapter 1. So therefore, I pray that you will listen and listen carefully because, folks, we don't have to be ashamed of the gospel of Jesus Christ. Notice how Paul begins in verse 16. For I am not ashamed of the gospel of Christ. I've been preaching it now for many years. The more I preach it, the more I marvel in it, the more I thank God for it, the more I stand by it, the more I believe in it. I am not ashamed of the gospel of Christ, for it, the gospel, is the power of God unto salvation to everyone that believeth, to the Jew first and also to the Greek, for therein is the righteousness of God revealed. From faith to faith, as it is written, the just shall live by faith, for the wrath of God is revealed from heaven against all ungodliness and unrighteousness of men who hold the truth in unrighteousness. Because that which may be known of God is manifest in them, for God hath showed it unto them, for the invisible things of Him from the creation of the world are clearly seen, being understood by the things that are made, even His eternal power and Godhead, now here's the bottom line, so that they are without excuse. Just underscore that. So then they are without excuse. Now, what about those who've never heard the gospel? Those who are lost, eternally lost, who've never heard the gospel. Is God just? Is God righteous? Is God good? Is God loving who could let such a thing happen? I want to give you four factors that will help you to understand this, I believe, and put it all together. Factor number one is the revelation factor. The revelation factor. And what is that factor? All men have some light. Do you have that? The revelation factor. All men have some light. Now, I want you to imagine that the end of time has come. It's that time we know is the final judgment. And I want you to see out there what we would call the heathen, those who've never heard the gospel of Jesus Christ. The accusation is made, the indictment is given, for the wrath of God is revealed from heaven against all ungodliness of men who hold the truth in unrighteousness. The heathen. The pagans, they say, Your Honor, not guilty, not guilty. We never heard the gospel. We never knew how to be saved. We are innocent by reason of ignorance. We never heard. We never knew. And the Apostle Paul becomes the prosecuting attorney. And the Apostle Paul says to the Father, Your Honor, I will prove that they are guilty. I will prove that they are not innocent because of ignorance. I will show that they cannot say they never had a fair and an equal chance. And I call two witnesses to testify against these who say, they never knew. They never heard. Witness number one, will you take the stand? Witness number one, give the court your name. He says, my name is Creation. Oh, Creation. You're the witness that God exists? Yes. I am the witness that God exists. I want you to read it here in Romans 1, verses 19 and 20. Because that which may be known of God is manifest in them, for God hath showed it unto them, for the invisible things of Him from the creation of the world are clearly seen, being understood by the things that are made, even his eternal power and Godhead, so that they are, listen, they are without excuse. Creation testifies to the fact of God. Psalm 19, verse 1 says, "The heavens declare the glory of God." Now, if you have a creation, you have to have a creator. And the Bible says that the creator is clearly seen by the things that are made. When I see a piano here, and it's finely tuned, I know that somebody crafted it. When I see a watch that runs with precision, I say that somebody crafted that watch. When I see a building put together in symmetry and balance and purpose, I say that here is an architect. And when I see this mighty universe put together, when I see creation, I say creator. When I see order and system, I say intelligence. That's the reason the Bible says, the fool has said in his heart, there's no God. Witness number one is creation. But then creation steps down from the witness stand. And the Apostle Paul says, now I call my second witness. Would you take the stand? Will you tell the truth, the whole truth, and nothing but the truth? I will. Will you give your name? Witness number two says, my name is conscience. So there are two witnesses. Number one is creation. That is the outward objective witness. The second is conscience. That is the inward subjective witness. Now look in Romans 1, verse 19, if you will. He says here, because that which may be known of God is manifest in them, for God has showed it unto them. Unto them is creation, in them is conscience. Now go over to chapter 2 and verse 14 and look at that, if you will, please. For when the Gentiles, now another word for Gentiles is pagans, those who've never heard the gospel. For when the Gentiles, which have not the law, the law here means the Old Testament law. For when the Gentiles, which have not the law, watch this, do by nature the things contained in the law, these having not the law are a law unto themselves, which show the work of the law, written in their hearts, their conscience also bearing witness, and their thoughts the meanwhile accusing or else excusing one another. So there are two witnesses that all pagans, all heathen, all people on all the face of the earth have. One is the outward objective witness called creation. The other is the inward subjective witness called conscience. There is a built-in knowledge of God. Augustine said, the soul of man is restless until it rests in God. God made man to serve him, to know him, and until he does, he's like a round peg in a square hole, or he is out of fellowship. Now, what is an atheist? There's no real intellectual atheist. All atheists are not atheists because of intellectual problems. They're atheists because of moral problems. You say, but I know some brilliant people who are atheists. Well, so what? I know some brilliant people who are not. You say, well, I know some foolish people who believe in God. Well, I know everybody who doesn't is foolish. You see, it's not a matter of intelligence. The Bible says, professing themselves to be wise, they became fools. Why? Because, you see, all of us have a God consciousness. It is not a matter of intellectualism. It is a matter of morality. The fool has said in his heart, there is no God. And so an atheist is somebody who has the idea of God. It makes him uncomfortable. So he says, if I can get rid of this idea of God, I can get rid of this uncomfortable feeling. But he really doesn't get rid of it, not down deep. He's like a man who bought a new boomerang and killed himself trying to throw the old one away. The idea of God is just there, and the more he tries to get rid of it subconsciously, the more he knows that God exists, because down in his heart is that conscience. And so what is the first factor? It is the revelation factor. Put it down. All men have some light. And you might put in your margin, John 1, verse 9, Christ is that true light that lighteth every man that cometh into the world. You can't get around that. Christ is that true light that lighteth every man that cometh into the world. John 1:9. Two witnesses, creation and conscience, testify that the heathen, the pagan, no matter who they are, where they are, they have some light. I didn't say all light, just some. Now, here's the second proposition. The first factor is the revelation factor. The second factor is the refusal factor. And what is this factor? Light refused increases darkness. Look, if you will, now in verses 21 and 22. Verse 20 says that they're without excuse. Verse 21 says, because that when they knew God, that is, they know by creation and conscience that God exists, they glorified him not as God, neither were thankful, but became vain in their imaginations, and their foolish heart was, underscore this, darkened. Darkened. All men have some light. Light refused increases darkness. Now, you see, you cannot just simply take light or truth and put it on ice. You cannot put truth in your pocket and say, that's very interesting, I'll spend it someday if I need it. No, when God gives you light, when creation and conscience speak to the heart of any pagan or any individual anywhere on the face of this earth, when God gives him some light, if he does not glorify God, if he does not believe in God, if he does not trust God, he does not remain static. He begins to regress, and he loses even the light that he has. His foolish heart will be darkened. Now, here's something I want you to listen to very carefully, and I pray that you will not miss what I'm about to say. In the Bible, the opposite of truth is not error, it is sin. Now, the error is the baggage that comes with the sin. I'm not saying that a man does not have error if he refuses truth, but why does he refuse truth? He refuses truth because of the sin that is in his heart. Now, look in Romans chapter 1, verse 18. Listen to it. For the wrath of God is revealed from heaven against all ungodliness. Now, understand this. And unrighteousness of men who hold the truth in unrighteousness. Now, look at the word hold. You know what that word hold means? It literally means who resists the truth, who smother the truth, who hold back the truth. And how do they hold back the truth? Not in error, but in unrighteousness. Why does a man not believe in God? Because the belief in God means that he has to adjust his lifestyle. His lifestyle over here is his unrighteousness. Over here is creation and conscience. And so creation and conscience tell him there's a God. His lifestyle says, if I admit that, I'm going to have to change this. So he's in a quandary between the two. If he turns this way, he turns from that. But if he turns this way, he turns from that. So when he says, I will resist the truth in unrighteousness, then when he turns this way, he gets further from that. And he goes away into the darkness. And his foolish heart is darkened. The unbelief is the baggage that comes with his sin. Now, I don't think it's more graphically illustrated than in the book of 2 Thessalonians chapter 2, verses 9 through 12. I want you to listen to it. I think some of the most terrifying scripture in all of the Bible. It speaks of the Antichrist who's coming, and it says, even him whose coming is after the working of Satan with all power and signs and lying wonders, and with all deceivableness of unrighteousness in them that perish. Because, now listen, they receive not the love of the truth that they might be saved. Now listen to verses 11 and 12. For this cause God shall send them strong delusion. Hold it, Pastor. Hold it. God doesn't send anybody delusion. Well, you better go back and read the Bible. Well, why on earth would God send them strong delusion? Well, just continue to read that they should believe a lie. It gets worse, doesn't it? God sends delusion. And why does God send delusion? That they should believe a lie. Well, why would God send a lie? Well, let's continue to read. And God shall send them strong delusion that they should believe a lie, that they all might be damned. Seems to get worse, doesn't it? Here God sends delusion. They believe a lie. that they all might be damned. Why? Why would God do that? We'll continue to read, that they all might be damned who believe not the truth. They had the truth, they believed not the truth, but had pleasure in unrighteousness. They heard the truth, they knew the truth, they turned from the truth, they had pleasure in their filthy, dirty, rotten sin. And God says, all right, that's what you want. You want your sin, and with that sin, the baggage is delusion, a lie, and damnation. Do you understand it? Maybe I can illustrate it this way. Here's a man who comes to Bellevue Church last Sunday, our love offering Sunday. Never been here before, and we're taking a love offering for Jesus. He goes away and he says, ha, all they ever talk about is money. And he goes away all steamed, hot under the collar. It's the last time I'm ever going to go down to that church. All they talk about is money, money, money. That's a lie. We talk about Jesus here. And we talk about giving to Jesus, and we're glad to do it. But you see, this man's problem is not the truth. He doesn't stop to ask, are we preaching the truth? That's not his problem at all. He knows if he'll open the Bible and listen to the Spirit of God that the truth is there. But his problem is his rotten greed. His greed. That's why he got so upset to begin with. So he leaves and he says, I am never going back to that church again. Now, his problem there is between truth and not error, but truth and greed. And so he chooses his greed. Now, what happens? He's home on a Sunday morning, several months from now. Somebody knocks at the door. He's sitting there watching television, reading the sports page. He's got a six-pack of embalming fluid over there by his side. And he's unshaven, just sitting there on Sunday morning. Wife and kids are off at church. He's by himself. There's a knock at the door. He opens the door, and it's two of Jehovah's false witnesses. And he says, what do you want? And to cut to the chase, they say, we're here to tell you there is no hell. He says, come in. Come in. And he listens to them. They tell him a lie. He believes a lie. He's damned and lost and on the road to the very hell he says he doesn't believe in. Why? He received not the love of the truth. He had pleasure in unrighteousness. For this reason, God shall send him strong delusion that he should believe a lie that he might be damned. Now, folks, you listen to me. All people have some light. That's the revelation factor. The refusal factor is light refused increases darkness. You don't just put truth on ice. To him that hath shall be given, and to him that hath not shall be taken away, even that which he hath. And by the way, these people who are in darkness really think that they are in the light. If you would look in verse 22, professing themselves to be wise, they became fools. They're the ones who think we're the fools. And they may be a PhD, but in spiritual things, it stands for a phenomenal dud. They worship science as a god rather than worshiping the God of science. They never ask, how did all of this get here?
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1: Two kinds of science. This is Ken Ham, whose ministry has produced the family-friendly Answers Bible curriculum. People usually think about science as what we can learn about the natural world with the scientific method. But there are two kinds of science. Observational science fits our definition of science very well. It's done in the present and is directly testable, observable, and repeatable. But historical science is very different. It deals with the past, so it isn't directly testable, observable, or repeatable. You can't practice a scientific method on the past. So your worldview determines how you'll interpret that evidence. With creation evolution, the problem isn't the evidence. It's the interpretation of the evidence in relation to the past.
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The church building is located on Highway 264 next to the Arizona Department of Transportation Yard. 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

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This is Pastor Andy Magnarella at Bethel Baptist Church in Pecos Movi, Arizona, on the Hopi Reservation. We have church services Sunday morning, 10 a.m., Sunday night, 6 p.m., Wednesday night, 7 p.m., and you are welcome anytime. We also have a website, bbctkd.com. And you're welcome to find us there for sermons and to reach out with prayer requests. Thank you very much.

beside the highway, begging. His eyes were blind, the light he could not see.

Lord, I know I read over in the book a while ago where it said the natural man receiveth not the things of the Spirit of God. And if we don't have the things of the Spirit of God, no one is speaking anyhow. And so we ask that you prepare us in mind and soul and humility and to first admit that we know nothing as we ought to know it. And after we have done everything that we know to do, we're still to declare publicly that we're unprofitable servants. And so, Lord, we need mercy and help and wisdom today to bring the message and give to us an audience that will furnish the good ground where the seed shall go and then grow and bring forth a harvest. And we'll praise thee for it in Jesus' name. Amen. 2 Kings chapter 4. Now, it goes without saying that we're living in the day of Medicare, hospitalization, miracle drugs, modern medicine, modern science, and tremendous disease and sickness, such as no generation has ever seen in the history of the world. There's never been as much sickness in America as there is right now. Now, why? With all of our hospitals, drug stores, and with all of the modern remedies for sickness, what does the Bible have to say about it? Let me introduce my message, and this will put the fat in the fire early. A lady talked with me this week, and she said it's been 32 years since I had a meal of meat, and she's 84 years old and going strong. I'm going to get the doctors on my side today, finally. I'm going to get the natural men.

0: side today. I'm going to let him tell you. I'm preaching this morning on a text found in 2 Kings chapter 4. This is the story of the preacher that nobody wanted. Fact is, in his first evangelistic crusade, where he went into the city that was filled with bitterness. And every preacher ought to sweeten up the saints and make the sinners a little more bitter until they get right. I don't know how to sweeten up a Christian without putting bitterness in a lost man. Might as well face it, boys. Jesus didn't win any popularity contest for telling them what was right. And you're not either. Human nature is rebellious and deadly and depraved treasure of a war. And I'm not courting the approval or the applause of the gallery this morning if the gallery's filled with the world. But I'll tell you what I will do. I'll stand before God with my right hand raised to heaven and say I plead guilty to saying what I said on that Sunday morning down there in Corpus Christi. And I believe he'll smile at me and say, that's right. And as long as he gives me his smile of approval, you can grin, frown, cuss, wave cane. But you'll meet this coming back at the judgment seat of Christ. The preacher went into the town. They said, oh, listen, we're having trouble. We're having trouble. Verse 39, one went out into the field to gather herbs and found a wild vine and gathered thereof wild gourds, his lap full, and came and spread them into the pot of pottage, for they knew them not. Now notice, they went out into the fields to gather herbs. Nobody ever goes herb gathering anymore. You never find a doctor recommending herbs anymore. They used to. When drugstores started out, they were filled with herbs and natural remedies. Not anymore. Go in the average drugstore. And I noticed this. Ms. Olof and I were talking yesterday. The health food stores are moving into the grocery stores. The grocery store is the last ones to take it up, and they're only doing it because of necessity. Most of their food is dead. Refined, civilized, and delife, and it has to sit on the shelf months on end in order to make a profit. If it spoils, and any good food will spoil. If it won't spoil, don't eat it. When they take the life out of it, it won't spoil. But it'll take the life out of you when you eat it. And make no contribution to your health. So they poured out for the men to eat. And it came to pass, as they were eating of the pottage, that they cried out and said, oh, thou man of God, there's death in the pot. And they could not eat thereof. That's an old-fashioned subject, isn't it? Death in the pot. That's where it is. You say, what pot? The cook pot. The one sitting on top of your stove. That's where death is. Now, don't you tune me out, because you'll die a long time before you're supposed to if you do. Anybody with a thimble full of sense knows that the more you cook anything, the deader it is. And God is not stupid. God is all wise, all powerful. And when he gets through cooking something, it's cooked. And when God started man off, he started them off eating the fruit of the ground. Herbs, grapes, whatever vegetables, berries, apples. Now then, I got a good laugh this week. A very prominent preacher on the radio said, you know, when man started out, he did not eat meat. And that's right. He did not eat meat. Man was not a flesh eater when he started out. God killed no animals for man to eat. He did kill an animal for man to get some clothes, because man had sinned. And he went on to say that man did not eat meat until after a while, after the curse had come, he permitted man to eat animals. And he said probably because he had a more vigorous task, harder work to do. And so God said, okay, you better go get you some protein now. And the preacher said, and that sounds plausible to the world, but it doesn't make real sense. I mean real physical strength sense. It doesn't make sense. Now, I know some of you breathe a little uneasy this morning, but God knew what he was doing when he made man. And God hadn't changed his mind about anything. And I want to come up to something here. I think here it is. This is what I've been saying for years, the doctors. Finally, New York Associated Press, and I'm sure this is just as much as I'm standing here. The number one cancer builder is meat and flesh. Got to be. This got to be. The more America's eating meat, the more cancer she's dying with. It's coming from flesh that's been diseased. Your antibiotics, calf livers, chicken livers, cow livers, stock livers, that's the thing that purifies what goes in. And the doctors say you better eat liver. You'd better eat liver. Notice what they say right here. A Cornell University scientist says the high protein diet of Americans may be linked to the high incidence of cancer in the United States. If he wasn't afraid of tradition, he'd said no doubt it is. One of the waste products of protein digestion is ammonia. You ever heard of that? Sure. The soils, the animals. A substance that is harmful to man and animals, said Dr. Willard J. Vysik of the New York State College of Agriculture and Life Sciences at Cornell. His remarks were in a paper prepared for presentation today at the annual meeting of the American Chemical Society. You may not know it, but the chemical boys just about own America now. The chemical business is a multi-billion dollar business now. And when you run into the chemicals, and I'll promise you one thing, your body will never live on chemicals. And the power, and I'll tell you something else that I'm afraid of, and that's these high-powered detergents that you folks don't get off your dishes when you wash them. It'll eat you up on the inside. I'm scared to death, if I'm scared of it, of the detergents that are so powerful, they'll cut grit and eat up anything, and they'll eat up the lining of your stomach, too. Let me ask you a question. Have you ever thought about it? How much meat did Jesus eat? He ate only one kind of meat that you know of, and that's fish. The only kind. Was Jesus ever sick? Did he send word to Mary and Martha? I would have been there, but I got sick. I had a cold. I caught a cold. No. He ate right. I'm as sure as I'm standing here. If Jesus had eaten wrong, he'd have lived in sin. Because he'd have violated his word. And he couldn't have been my Savior. That's how serious it is. Even though I do not believe in dietary salvation, we need to do some studying and thinking about this business of sickness. We cut off the doctors just like the world does. We live just like the heathen live a lot of times. And so, I believe there's some real death in the pot. You know, I got an article here that somebody wrote. I wish I could find it. Here it is right here. Your body really is everybody's business. That sounds strange, doesn't it? This was written to this popular lady that puts out the things in the paper. In response to former readers and all others who insist that what they do with their bodies is their own business. Now, that's this new freedom out today. If I want to destroy my body, it's my business. If I want to smoke cigarettes, it's my business. If I want to drink liquor, it's my business. If I want to take care of it, that's my business. I mean, now, wait a minute. Now then, yes, it's your business, provided no one else ever has to pay financially, emotionally, or otherwise for your rashness. So long as your parents are footing your bills, your body is their business. File it up, and they must pay to straighten it and you out. Even after you sever parental apron strings, if you foul up your body with alcohol or drugs or some other damnable foolishness, and someone else, the public, your spouse or your children, has to pay in money, hardship, or mental anguish, your body is not entirely your own business. I'm fed up with paying taxes to support wives and children of alcoholics and drug addicts, and I'm tired of paying for public-sponsored medical and psychiatric treatment for people who've chosen to wreck their lives. I'm fed up with paying high insurance rates because of drivers who are addicted to alcohol or dope, and with supporting enormous police forces to combat crime due resulting from such addiction. The only person whose body is absolutely his or her own to treat foolishly is one who's self-supporting, has no relatives, no friends, no dependents, and is completely exiled from civilization. An old square in Cincinnati sign right there. What do you think about that? Now, when a man gets right with the Lord, filled with the Spirit of God, he doesn't need all that junk anymore. Know you not that your body is the temple of the Holy Ghost. You're not your own. You've been bought with a price. And I believe there's death in the pot. There's death in the pot at the drugstore. You'll never get health in the drugstore. Never will. You'll never get well going to the drugstore. There's not any drugs that'll heal. There's no healing in medicine. The healing has got to come from natural means and remedies. Got to come, because that's what God uses. God will never resort to man-made manipulations for his healing. Now, we have a chiropractor in our church. I'm not against his ministry. He's a good Christian. Helps a lot of people. And he uses natural methods and seeks to help people, and does. And he's a real friend of ours, one of the greatest friends we have. And in a way, he's my son in the Lord. Had a part in winning he and his wife to Christ, and we love them dearly. But if he were to recommend a bunch of miracle drugs and a bunch of medicine, I would not endorse that. There's death in the pot in the drugstore. Our drugstores have prospered, and our American Medical Association has prospered. And a man came to me the other day, who was it? And said, Brother Olof, I went to the doctor. He gave me a prescription. My wife and I went to get it filled, and one prescription was 50-some-odd dollars. He called it in. I told the drugstore man, I said, I do not have that kind of money, and I'm sorry. I cannot pay for it, and they walked out. Medicare has increased hospitalization costs. It's increased medicine costs, and yet it's not met the need today. Now then, there's death in the pot. The hospital, the average hospital, is filled with cigarette smoke, drugs, and it's become a modern butcher shop, and you know it. Now somebody's going to have to wisen up and smarten up a little bit and go to living by the word of God. A man cannot live by bread alone, but by every word, every word, every word. I believe that the Bible has every answer that we need today. We've gone overboard on cattle, flesh-eating animals, and the things that they're fed. We've turned our good farmland into pasture land when we ought to be farming. We ought to be eating out of the soil instead of running it through the cow and then putting it on the table later. When all of the diseases that's coming upon the cattle today. Now then, I'm going to give you some conclusions that I want to make today. I want you to turn with me, please, to the book of Deuteronomy, chapter 26 and verse 14. I'd say that the number one healer, of course, is water. And the next healer would be fasting, just fasting. Mother Nature knows how to go to work on the inside, which, of course, is God's main helper. 26 and verse 14. You'd say, Brother Olof, I don't know when to fast, all right? Let me tell you what they did in the Bible. In times of great sin and trouble and violence and crime and when the sentence of death had been passed upon a city, they all fasted. Nineveh fasted, didn't they? Preacher went over there and preached about 40 days, and in less than 40 days, said he'd been revived, people been saved. They fasted in time of great condemnation from God. Now, when Nehemiah found that his hometown, Jerusalem, had the walls torn down, burned, and flat on the ground, the people exposed to the judgments of the wicked heathen nation, they fasted. When Queen Esther was in the king's palace, and Mordecai and all the Jews had the sentence of death passed upon them, and they were already killed. What did they do? They fasted. They didn't make any appeal to the government. They fasted. You know when we ought to fast? In the first place, when we're sick, we ought to fast. When you lose your appetite, you sure ought not to eat. You ought to fast. When you're not hungry, you ought to fast. When you're in sorrow, you ought to fast. Deuteronomy 26, verse 14, I've not eaten thereof in my mourning. I quit eating when I got in sorrow. And yet that's the very time everybody brings hog joes and hams and cakes and pies and everything and choke everything down you when you're in sorrow. Isn't that right? Oh, sure, sweet neighbors, bless their hearts, they mean well. Everybody and his dog comes over out a whole bucket of something cooked and boiled and smeared and smashed and seasoned and everything else and said, honey, you must eat now. The service will be in a little while and I want you to build up your strength now. So they go into the table. They're full of tranquilizers and pills, and their eyes look like buttermilk, and they don't want nothing to eat, and everybody gathers around them and said, come on, honey, you know you're in sorrow, and I know you must eat. No, they ought not. They ought to stay in a room and pray and read the Bible and trust God to get them ready to give a witness at the funeral service. You say, why don't you practice? You give me an opportunity, and I will practice it, buddy. You'll never get me to lean on a a bunch of hog meat or cow meat or anything else to build up my strength in my time of sorrow. I'll go to God in that. I'll tell you some other time we ought to fast, when the revival meeting's on. That's the time everybody wants to feed the preacher 3 or 4 times a day. Come on over to our house now. Come over tonight after service. We've got chocolate pie and pizza pie and every other kind of pie. Come on over. We'll fellowship. Next morning can't wake up good. Eyes glued together. Bunch of stupid outfits. No wonder we have no revivals anymore. The old prophets walked alone, lived alone, but they packed the power of God. And when they came out of the hiding place, the whole country heard about it. And they said, a prophet's been through here. Oh, that old man's been with God somewhere. They took knowledge of them that they'd been with Jesus. Most of us so busy trying to satisfy and stop the growlings of our selfish stomachs, we don't have time to pray anymore or read the Bible or fellowship with God. Sick we are. Oh, diseased we are. Little children, I read this past week where many little babies are being born with cancer now. Don't have to wait till they get 60 or 70 for their body to decay. It's decayed when they're born. That's when you girls ought to get some sense about eating. When you get married and you build a baby, I mean, by the grace of God, you give birth, it ought to be a well baby. It ought to be born well. I want to ask you another question. Why do so many children cry all the time? You suppose a little child enjoys crying? You think a little child would rather cry than laugh? I don't either. Then why does he cry all the time? Why are little babies always miserable? Why is it they're restless and can't sleep? And why they have so many infections? Why? I'll tell you why. It's mom and daddy. We haven't taught them how to eat and kept them well. It's normal for a little child to just play himself down and fall asleep in his plaything. Wake up! Full of energy. Why is it little babies quit eating? Mother Nature puts them on a fast. Miss Roloff keeps our little grandbaby Debbie a good deal. And she's a very sweet little girl. But Miss Roloff sometimes comes and said, I can't get her to eat anything. I said, well, they're fast. He's got more sense than grown people. Amen? Sure, God cut her appetite off. Not hungry, don't try to feed her. Let her go without. Little children ought to be taught to fast at an early age. You know why? It's because they get full of toxic poisons, and the way to get it out is to let them fast a little while, maybe a day. Give them a lot of good juice, you know, and man, somebody wrote me and said, I think you're horrible, you're cruel, you're brutal. Think about it, killing little children. Oh, no. Wish my mama had taught me to fast. I tell you what Dr. D.W.D. Hill did. That old doctor came in and sat in that cane bottom chair and looked at me about 5 minutes, and I was about ready to die. I thought, well, why don't you do something? He just sat there and looked at me. He asked me 2 questions. He said, Lester, how about your appetite? I said, I don't have any. I'm on a fast. I'm too sick to eat. I was fasting. Man, if my mama would have brought me even a little bowl of biscuit pudding, which I really loved a great deal the way she made it, it'd have made me sick. I was on a fast. Mother Nature threw me on the face. I was so sick, I couldn't eat anything. The next thing you asked, you know what it was, don't you? Let me see your tongue. And I took out my tongue. He said, Brother, that my tongue was his instrument. I mean, by that, he looked at my tongue and told me what was wrong with my foot. That's right. He knew. He said, you know what he told me one day? He said, Lester, he said, what have you been eating? Yeah. Well, that happened to be the day, that morning, that I went down in the pecan grove and ate all them green pecans. Woo! Me. Talk about atomic energy. That night, about 9 o'clock, I want you to know, and I was groaning and moaning, and my mother called Dr. B.W.D. Hill. And for many weeks after that, he'd see me on the street. He always loved us, and we loved him. A great old Christian physician. And he said, Lester, have you had any green pecans lately? I said, no, sir, no more. Brother, I ask you a question. What have you been eating? That determines what kind of health you have. Here's the simple steps to health. Number one, the right kind of drinking water and liquids to keep the system clean on the inside. Number two, the right kind of nutrition. Number three, the right kind of exercise, I mean daily, D-A-I-L-Y, daily. Number four, the right kind of rest on a good hard bed or on the floor. And if you'll observe those 4 things, And now there are some things that will not bring health. The kind of bread we have is not the staff of life, it's the staff of death. Fruits, juices, and so forth. It's heading off of costly, no. Wherever I go in revival campaigns, one preacher got up and said, I believe this is the chiefest evangelist we've ever had. You see, the thing that saved me a lot, I don't spend anything on doctor bills, drug stores. That's what saved me. I don't have any wasted time while I lay up in the bed while I'm sick. The average person is sick because he has afflicted himself with what he's been eating. There's death. Now then, let's turn to 1 Corinthians chapter 10, and this always is the answer, isn't it? And this suits me just fine. Verse 31, whether therefore you eat or drink or whatsoever you do, do all to the glory of God. Now I'm going to give you some conclusions. Number one, raise what we eat. Whatever cattle we eat, and I'd say a minimum of meat, but whatever we eat in the way of meat, let's raise it. The second thing I'd like to recommend, uncooked foods, more of it than ever before. Somebody said apple, they keep the doctor away. And somebody else's foods have said onion, they keep everybody away. But that's not so. Brother, I tell you, let me say this right now. Onion and garlic was what the runners used to eat mostly. You know why? It builds your blood, and the life's in the blood. Don't be afraid of onion and garlic. Number three, just steam food. Don't boil it. Just don't cook your food to death. And so stay away from your meats, your sweets, and your starches. Man has taken food that God gives us and has taken the life out of it. Listen, God's people need to learn where the death is. And most of us want to live. Jesus said, I came that you might have life, that you might have it more abundantly. Praise God, what I'm saying works, and you ought to practice it. Let's bow our heads as we pray. Our Father, we thank thee now for the privilege of sharing the truth. And I know that the old carnal mind, it's all rebellious, and it loves tradition, custom. It wants to be like the Joneses and the Smiths and everybody else. And we just dare not be different. We want to be like everybody else. And so, Lord, help us today to study the Word and see that there are some things unclean, and there are other things that are clean. Help us to eat that which is clean. And Lord, I think of Isaiah when he said, wherefore do you spend your money for that which is not bread, your labor for that which satisfieth not? Hearken diligently unto me, eat ye that which is good, let your soul delight itself in fatness. Give us strength and health, and bless this message today, and all who heard it, and all the guests and radio friends. In Jesus' name, amen.
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1: All right, thank you so much for that kind word of introduction. I'm Brother James. I greet you in the name of our Lord and Savior Jesus Christ, the Lamb of God, which taketh away the sin of the world, and I welcome you to the preaching of the Cross Radio Broadcast, a 30-minute program sponsored in your area by people who believe the Holy Bible to be the pure and perfect Word of God, and believe that Bible is the place wherein is revealed God's own Son, the Lord Jesus Christ, the only Savior for sinful fallen mankind, the way of salvation through God's Son, that is, by grace through faith, and all the minute details of God's dealings with man on planet Earth, whether it's a saved man on his way to the glory of heaven or an unsaved man on his way to the torment of hell. The Bible will tell you all that you need to know to live, about life. All you need to know about the afterlife, about previous lives that were lived before yours, everything you could ever want to know is in the Bible, including the history of God's dealings with the beings that inhabit, have inhabited, and will inhabit planet Earth. And that's been the subject of our discussion now for quite some time on these broadcasts, this being the 11th program in our series on the Earth as the Center of the Universe. And we hope and pray that these programs have been of interest to you, been very instructive for you. And we trust and pray that the program today will be much the same. We were talking when we left off last time about the glory age of the earth, the day when the Lord Jesus Christ, the King of Kings, the Lord of Lords, will come to rule and reign over planet Earth. We've been talking about the various things that will be changed at the return of Jesus Christ. We talked about the fact that the curse would be removed from the vegetable kingdom, and that plant life would flourish once again as it did before the fall. We talked about the fact that long life, like that enjoyed by those living before the flood in Noah's day, would be restored. We talked about the fact that the curse upon the animal creation would be removed. We discussed the fact that the child would receive his proper place in life, and that the favorable conditions which men lived in and lived under during the days before the flood, Noah's great flood, would be found once again on planet Earth. We talked about the restoration of a unified language. We talked about Satan being removed for 1,000 years, bound in chains and cast into that bottomless pit. And then, greatest of all, that all these things being made ready, the earth shall receive her King, the true King, the Lord Jesus Christ, when he comes in power and glory. The order of these events set forth in Matthew 24, 29, and 30. First, the days of tribulation, then the catastrophe, and finally, the appearance of the Son of Man coming in the clouds of heaven with power and great glory. And the Bible says in Zechariah chapter 14, verse 4, that at that day his feet shall stand upon the Mount of Olives, which is before Jerusalem. But before his feet touch the earth, the way will be prepared for his coming. In Isaiah chapter 40, verses 4 and 5, we read, "Every valley should be exalted, every mountain and hill should be made low, and the crooked should be made straight, and the rough places plain, and the glory of the Lord shall be revealed, and all flesh shall see it together, for the mouth of the Lord hath spoken it." There will be a great earthquake in Palestine. The physical features of the Holy Land will be completely changed. That depressed valley of the Jordan, which remains as a reminder of the awful fate of Sodom and Gomorrah, will be elevated. The topography of the country will be so completely changed that, as Zechariah 14, verse 8 says, "Living waters shall go out from Jerusalem, half of them toward the former sea and half of them toward the hinder sea." And the rivers which Ezekiel saw flowing by the millennial temple in Jerusalem shall become an actuality. These are talked about in Ezekiel chapter 40 through 48. Then, Zechariah 14:9, "The Lord shall be king over all the earth. In that day shall there be one Lord, and his name one." You see, God will make his enemies his footstool, as he promised to do, and he will rule in their midst. His magnificent and majestic reign will extend from sea to sea. The heavens above and the earth below shall resound with his praises. In Psalm 72, verses 11 and 12, the Bible says, "All kings shall fall down before him, all nations shall serve him, for he shall deliver the needy when he crieth, the poor also, and him that hath no helper." With the Prince of Peace upon the throne, nation shall not lift up sword against nation, neither shall they learn war any more. Micah chapter 4, verse 3. Truly, it will be an age of glory. Glory for the earth, glory for the vegetable kingdom, glory for the animal kingdom, glory for the redeemed, the human race, and above all, glory for the King of Kings and Lord of Lords, Jesus Christ himself. In Psalm 72, the Bible says, "His name shall endure forever. His name shall be continued as long as the sun, and men shall be blessed in him. All nations shall call him blessed." What a wonderful day that will be when Jesus Christ receives the place that rightfully belongs to him as King of Kings and Lord of Lords. But you know, the glory age, as wonderful as it will be, will not be the final period of man's existence. The millennium is the culmination of the kingdom of heaven, which is the fitting climax of earth's history, but it must have an end when scripture shows that the reigning Christ shall deliver up the kingdom to the Father in 1 Corinthians chapter 15, verses 24 and 25. A still greater day for the earth is coming. The larger kingdom of God, which includes the kingdom of heaven and embraces the entire universe of universes, is to have the earth for its center and capital. Before the earth can truly become the center of the universe, it will have to be purified by fire. This will be the circumstance which will call for its last catastrophe. The passage in 2 Peter chapter 3 and verse 10 is perhaps misunderstood by many. It is true that the elements shall melt with fervent heat, and the works of the earth shall be consumed. The earth will be purified by fire. The Bible says in Ecclesiastes 1:4, the earth abides forever. This would be impossible if the present globe were to be supplemented by another. What we are dealing with is another catastrophe like to that when the earth was flooded prior to Adam's creation, prior to the regeneration of things, the restoration of things, the reconstruction, as we called it earlier in our study, after the first great catastrophe. This is the similar type of catastrophe, only the cleansing agent, the purifying agent in this case, in the future day, will be fire and not water. You recall after the flood in Noah's day, God put the rainbow in the sky and promised that he would not bring a cataclysm of water again to the earth. So the future catastrophe will take place as a result of fire. Some great celestial catastrophe will completely alter conditions upon earth. We can only speculate how this will be brought about, since the Word of God has not revealed to us the means of its accomplishment, further than that fire will be the purifying agent. This planet will be marvelously prepared for the last and most distinguished period of its history. Listen to Psalm number 102, verses 25 and 26. "Of old hast thou laid the foundation of the earth, and the heavens are the work of thy hands. They shall perish, but thou shalt endure. Yea, all of them shall wax old like a garment. As a vesture thou shalt change them, and they shall be changed." But why are a new earth and a new heaven necessary? Will not the millennial conditions be ideal? Why should millennial civilization be obliterated by such a disastrous instrument as fire? Well, you see, fire is a great purifying agent, and it will be employed, as it was after the angels' rebellion, Genesis chapter 1 and verse 2, that all trace of human sin may be eradicated from the face of the earth. The catastrophe that introduced the millennium removed the curse of sin, but the post-millennial catastrophe will remove sin itself. While Christ is reigning upon the earth during the millennium, the vast majority of the people will be converted, but nevertheless, there are some who will continue in sin. These will only yield a feigned obedience to the King of Kings. Why, the psalmist speaks of this professed allegiance in Psalm 66, verse 3. "Through the greatness of thy power shall thine enemies submit themselves unto thee." Submission, yes, but enemies they continue to be. Many contend today that all man requires in order to be good is a proper environment. But here, under the very highest and best government and environment, we will find man yielding feigned obedience to Christ, and when opportunity comes for rebellion, once more he will lift up his hands against the Lord Jesus. As God will permit no one to enter into that holy and happy eternal state but those who love him, we can understand why Satan must be loosed at the end of the millennium in order that his feigned fidelity on the part of the wicked may be exposed. Once more, Lucifer will be able to deceive the nations with rebellion against God, and sadly, he will be successful once again. You know, man never learns. Satan's organized army will appear before Earth's capital, Jerusalem, for the purpose of overthrowing the existing form of government and establishing another. Let me read it to you from Revelation chapter 20. Revelation chapter 20, and beginning at verse 7. And when the 1,000 years are expired, Satan shall be loosed out of his prison, and shall go out to declare the nations which are in the four quarters of the earth, Gog and Magog, to gather them together to battle, the number of whom is as the sand of the sea. And they went up on the breadth of the earth, and compassed the camp of the saints about, and the beloved city, and fire came down from God out of heaven, and devoured them. And the devil that deceived them was cast into the lake of fire and brimstone, where the beast and the false prophet are, and he shall be and shall be tormented day and night forever and ever. Now, the fire that comes down and destroys this apostate army will undoubtedly be part of the great conflagration that will purify the earth. As the saints of God were caught up and delivered from the tragic period of tribulation, so the loyal adherents of the king will be protected from the burning fire that shall consume the sinful dross and debris of the earth. Even as Shadrach, Meshach, and Abednego, better known as Hananiah, Azariah, and Mishael, were preserved from the fiery furnace in the days of the king of Babylon. The last chapters of Revelation give us a picture of the new heaven and the new earth. In the first place, it is to be observed that there is no more curse. Much of the curse was removed before the millennium, but the occasion of the curse was not entirely eliminated. It would be better to look at this very carefully and think about just exactly what is going to take place. Revelation chapter 22, verse 3. There shall be no more curse, but the throne of God and of the Lamb shall be in it, and his servants shall serve him. They shall see his face. His name shall be in their foreheads. Now, what a wonderful thing it is when Satan is no longer merely chained for a period, but he shall be fully and completely and finally cast into the lake of fire. He will no more be able to come forth to trouble the nations, and the sole influence on planet Earth during this great eternal day will be that of the righteous Son of God, the Lord Jesus Christ. In the second place, the Bible says there is no more death. While man's physical environment will be greatly altered during the millennium, his natural body will not be transformed until later. Births and deaths will continue among the human race as hitherto, but with the passing of the glory age, there will end the days of mortality. The natural body shall be supplanted by the spiritual body, and the terrestrial temple shall give way to the celestial. Those living after this time period will no longer be subject to death as you and I are. Then what does that mean? There'll be no more sickness, there'll be no more hospitals, there'll be no more disease, there'll be no more plagues, there'll be no more viruses and accidents and all these terrible things that take life. All will be removed. Now, a lot of people in our world today, believe it or not, actually think that man is going to bring in the kingdom and that Jesus Christ will not return until man has established a perfect kingdom of righteousness, peace, and harmony on the earth. And then Jesus will come. And they often quote the passage, "Flesh and blood cannot inherit the kingdom of God," from 1 Corinthians 15:50, as a conclusive argument against the bodily return of our Lord and the establishment of his millennial kingdom on earth. But it must be observed that the Scripture distinguishes between the kingdom of heaven, which belongs to Jesus Christ, and the kingdom of God. Flesh and blood shall indeed enter the terrestrial kingdom of Christ. In fact, we read that while men live longer, death will be in evidence up to the very end of 1,000 years. 1 Corinthians 15:25 and 26 says, "For he must reign till he hath put all enemies under his feet. The last enemy that shall be destroyed is death." So death is not destroyed, has not been destroyed, and will not be destroyed until the final dispensation of all, that is the eternal kingdom. But in the celestial kingdom of God, which will follow the millennial kingdom, that's the 1,000-year reign of Christ, the kingdom of heaven on earth, those who died in corruption shall be raised in incorruption. Those who died in dishonor shall be raised in glory. Those who died in weakness shall be raised in power. In the purified and glorified earth, through the midst of its capital city, will be flowing the river of life. On either side of its banks will be growing the tree of life, the leaves of which will be for the healing of the and the health of the nations. Then shall be fulfilled the promise, Revelation 2:7. To him that overcometh will I give to eat of the tree of life, which is in the midst of the paradise of God. What a glorious, glorious day that will be. In the third place, we should observe that there will be no more night, Revelation 22. During the millennium, the light of the moon shall be as the light of the sun, and the light of the sun shall be sevenfold as the light of 7 days. This according to the Bible in Isaiah chapter 30, verse 26. If the position of the earth relative to the sun was shifted, say, to the orbit of Mercury, she would receive 7 times as much light as at present, while the light of the moon would be greatly intensified. But it's more probable, however, that the passage of a celestial visitor through the solar system would be less likely to alter the present orbit of the earth than to agitate the activity of the sun, so that it would radiate, for a period at least, far more heat and light than it does at present. This increased expenditure of energy would correspondingly multiply the illumination of the earth and moon, as well as the other members of the solar system. In the post-millennial earth, the earth as it will stand after the 1,000-year kingdom of heaven, we see that the great luminaries of the heavens are no longer necessary. In all probability, this earth will be a self-luminous and flaming orb to the casual observer. Only glorified immortal men will be dwelling there, but we'll find that the light, more dazzling than the sun, the light more beautiful than the light of the largest stars, the light will not be generating from planet Earth, but will be generating from the throne of God, the person of the Lord Jesus Christ. You remember in your Bible how that once upon a time Saul of Tarsus was traveling on the road to Damascus, and all of a sudden he saw a light from heaven brighter than the light of the sun, blinded him. It actually blinded him, as they say out in the world, it knocked his eyes out. Well, listen to this, Revelation 22, verse 5. There should be no night there, and they need no candle, neither light of the sun, for the Lord God giveth them light, and they shall reign forever and ever. What is this light? Well, Jesus said, if you remember, he said, "I am the light of the world." He said in John 1, "This is the true light that lighteth every man that cometh into the world." And I can't say for an absolute certainty, but it sure looks like, from reading the Bible carefully, that the Lord Jesus Christ, the Lamb of God, will be the light thereof, even as the Bible states it. In the fourth place, it's to be observed that there is no more sea. No more sea. During the millennium, men would live to an advanced age. The population of the earth would be greatly increased. But if the shifting of the poles would return the tropical climate to the Arctic regions, millions more would be accommodated in what are now the uninhabitable portions of the globe. We talked about this in our series of messages entitled The Doomsday Files, and you can obtain these by writing to us, the address given at the close of the broadcast. But while births and deaths will never alter the numbers that will populate the new earth, its capacity would be tested by the great multitude of angels and saints which gather at this center of the universe, but the vast portions of the globe which are now surrendered to the oceans will then be available. The seas which now cover 3/4 of the globe could possibly be dried up, and the new earth would provide abundant room for the great number whose names are written in the Book of Life. However, if that sea referred to is the great crystal sea before the throne of God, and that is vanished away, as we talk about in our series of studies on the Book of Revelation, then it's very, very possible that those 12 houses of the solar system could indeed be the future habitation of mankind. We can't go into all those matters today on this radio broadcast, but it certainly is something of great interest, and we're going to encourage you to write to us to try and obtain some of these materials at the close of the program. In the fifth place, it is to be observed that there will be no more cities. The glory of man's civilization was his cities, but these will all have been destroyed in Earth's great fire. The city is not only the product of man's pride, as we saw earlier in our study, but it is the seat of sin. When Abraham left the decadent civilization of Ur to dwell in tents with Isaac and Jacob, Hebrews 11:10 says he looked for a city which hath foundations, whose builder and maker is God. The patriarch had a vision of the eternal city which shall be revealed in the final age of Earth's history. And the New Jerusalem, which comes down from heaven, will be far more majestic and magnificent than the capital of the millennium. It will be the capital of the universe. According to SEIS, S-E-I-S-S, its boundaries would reach from the farthermost of Maine to the farthermost of Florida, from the shores of the Atlantic to the Rocky Mountains. Why, if you take the measurements given for the foundations of this city in the Word of God and place them down over a map of our contemporary world today, the New Jerusalem, the foundation, the base of that city, would cover all of Great Britain, Ireland, France, Spain, Italy, Germany, Austria, Prussia, European Turkey, and half of European Russia. The greatness of Nineveh, Babylon, Rome, or Paris, London, New York, yes, even the greatness of the millennial Jerusalem itself would be totally eclipsed by this great city of God. It will be the center of all creation, and its presence upon the earth will mightily magnify this little planet and designate it as the capital of the universe of universes. What a marvelous future God has in store for them that love Him. In the sixth place, it is to be observed that there will be no more temple. Why, even in the millennial dispensation, the world will not be without a temple. It was the meeting place between God and His people, set aside for His honor and glory. But now that the earth has been purged from sin, God will re-enter it and dwell with His people. Instead of the temple, there will be the throne. It is a solitary throne. It is an unshared throne. It is a changed throne. It is an eternal throne. Unlike our Lord's millennial throne, its majesty is unshared and unique. The saints reign, but their thrones, if they have thrones at all, are certainly not named. It is the presence of God upon His throne which will so marvelously illuminate the earth and make the glory of its light to exceed that of the sun. Instead of bringing their offerings to the temple, the kings of the earth shall bring their glory and honor to the very throne of God. It is the presence of God upon His throne that will make the earth the metropolis of the universe. Now, we've reached the apex and the finale of the eternal state and a culmination which brings the Bible's most far-reaching prophecy to a close. And they shall reign forever and ever. Not they shall live and reign 1,000 years, but rather they shall reign forever and ever. And here, the final words of Scripture leave the sons of God. They are clothed as princes of eternity, the supreme officers through whom the throne acts with regal activities and enormous responsibilities. Here we have fulfilled the words of our Lord Jesus Christ, fathomless and supreme, when He said in John 17:22, "The glory which Thou gavest Me, I have given them." Here is realized in all its marvelous magnificence that glorious golden promise, "He that overcometh shall inherit all things, and I will be his God, and he shall be my son." Revelation 21:7. Think of it. Sons of God heirs of glory, princes of supreme sovereignty, participants of the endless bliss and glory of God's great dominion. 1 Corinthians 15:24, then cometh the end, when he shall have delivered up the kingdom to God, even the Father, when he shall have put down all rule and authority and power. The closing chapter of earth's tragic history, complete. The earth, the center of the universe, the center of creation, the capital of the kingdom of God, which extends throughout all the vastness of God's great and glorious creation. Let me ask you something, my friend.

0: Cut off from all this, alone in outer darkness, weeping and wailing and gnashing your teeth, where the worm dieth not and the fire is not quenched. You know that choice is yours. I know there are a lot of religious men today that tell you that your destiny was set before you were born, but that just is not true according to the Bible. The Bible says, choose you this day whom you will serve. As many as received Him, the Lord Jesus Christ, to them gave He power to become the sons of God, even to them that believe on His name. And God so loved the world that He gave His only begotten Son, that whosoever believeth in Him should not perish, but have everlasting life. Oh, my friend, I hope and pray that you will live forever in this glorious kingdom of God. You can. Do you believe Christ died for your sins? Do you believe He was buried? Do you believe that the third day Jesus rose from the dead, and that the only hope you have of being saved from your sin is to put your faith and trust in God's sin bearer, His Son, the Lord Jesus Christ? If you believe that, would you call upon the name of the Lord and be saved?
1: 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Hosted by veteran ladies conference speaker and the editor of Christian Womanhood magazine, Mrs. Loretta Walker. The closer a woman's heart is to the heart of God, the better able she is to thrive in her relationships with others. In that spirit, here's the host of CW Today, Mrs. Loretta Walker.
2: I don't usually get very political in my teaching or in my writing or even with these programs, but I did read some facts that I wanted to share with you. And that is this. There's been a great decline in America. I'm going to read some things to you about a poll that I read. Americans who say that patriotism is very important is down from 70% in 1998 to 38% now. Wow. Number two, the poll says that having children was very important to 59% in 98, but down to 30% now. And I think that's sad. Number three, religion was very important to 62% in 98, but is down to only 39% today. Number four, money is the one area that has increased in importance to Americans. That's right. Materialism has gone from 31% to 43%, risen 12 points. Now, you know, I don't know what poll this is as much as I want to say this to us. We are not part of the typical group of people that feel that way. Most of you that are listening right now, patriotism is important to you. You think having children and reproducing yourself and training children is important. Of course, religion is, if you're listening to a Christian radio program, religion is very important to you. And hopefully you realize that the love of money is the root of all evil, according to 1 Timothy 6:3. You know, not money itself, but the root of all evil is the love of money is the root of all evil. We got to be careful about that. You know, let's don't make money an issue in any of our lives. It's necessary. We have to have it to be able to live. But look at 1 Timothy 6:17 says, charge them that are rich in this world that they be not high-minded, nor trust in uncertain riches, but in the living God who giveth us richly all things to enjoy. Timothy's saying here, don't be high-minded, nor trust in your riches, but trust in the living God. 1 Timothy 6:18-19 says that they do good, that they be rich in good works, ready to distribute, willing to communicate, laying up in store for themselves a good foundation against the time to come, that they may lay hold on eternal life. Now, what I believe Timothy's talking here is don't think about a great big savings account, you know, but do be willing to distribute and help people. Be willing to do good works for other people to make their lives easier. I don't know if I ever confessed this to you or not, but there are times when I am a little selfish and I don't want to do things for people financially. But then I have to wake myself up. I think it's because I grew up so poor. And if you grew up like I did and you were poor, it's really hard to It's really

0: hard to know how much is the right amount to give. You know, I think I've swung the pendulum. There's been times in my life when I've given too much and did without, and I shouldn't have. I spent unwisely helping people. Then there's times when the pendulum swung the other way and I don't want to help anybody anytime, which I don't think that's right. But Timothy says here, be rich in good works, ready to distribute, willing to communicate, laying up in store for yourselves in heaven. You know, doing things for good for people that's going to give you eternal rewards. So I don't know about you. I am a patriot. I did believe in having children, and I'm glad that my kids are having children. Religion is very important to me, and I am not going to give money importance in my life, and I hope you won't either. Rejoice in the Lord always, and again I say rejoice.
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1: Legally, it's wise to develop relationships, especially in a community, before you need them. 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
2: 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Here's attorney David Gibbs Jr.
1: Jeremy had recently begun pastoring a small church in the state of Nebraska. It was certainly his hope that their church would grow and that they could build a new building, perhaps even in a different part of their town. Jeremy wisely called our office to see if there were things he should think about now as a new pastor, for the idea that he has, what can we do when our ministry grows? A pastor with a fervent vision wants to grow their ministry. Among other things, the Christian Law Association suggested reaching out to the mayor, the city council, the police department, the fire department, and make sure that you go to all of the public services like the fire department and everyone else. Churches will almost always interact with these people at some point, and it is so much easier to interact when you're growing if a positive relationship has already been established. Reaching out and knowing these people and ministering to them in their spiritual needs is a great privilege. It's a help to them meet their spiritual walk with the Lord.
2: The Legal Alert with Attorney David Gibbs Jr. is a presentation of this station and the Christian Law Association.
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has God used Crown to impact your life? Hi, I'm Chuck Bentley with My Money Life from Crown. I recently met a rancher from South Dakota. When he learned I was with Crown, he pulled out his phone and told me a story. A bad drought hit his part of the country. He thought he'd lose his herd of cattle. One day, he got on his knees out there on his ranch and looked out toward the hills. Pouring his heart out to the Lord, he remembered a verse learned in a Crown study. God owns the cattle on 1,000 hills. He felt the peace of God flood his soul by remembering that he was simply a steward of what God had provided. He showed me the picture of his cattle and the miraculous way God provided. It was amazing. His daughter replicated the picture using watercolors and entered it in a local art show. It won first prize. I've had the privilege of seeing individuals, families, communities, and even nations transformed. Our core values are based on the truths contained in God's Word. They guide our staff, leaders, and volunteers. Those values align Crown's outreach with His plans and purposes. Now, September the 10th through the 12th, we're celebrating Crown's 50th anniversary in beautiful Knoxville, Tennessee. 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

Greetings, this is Jacob Jensen, pastor of Stronghold Baptist Church in Pinon, Arizona. 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
1: Hi, I'm Todd Nettleton, and this is the Voice of the Martyrs Radio. Pastor John has served Christ in Yemen for years, despite repeated threats on his life. In 2012, Islamist militants stormed his church and held a gun to his head. John expected to die, but God spared him. Recently, Pastor John was arrested, along with roughly two dozen other Christians who have been detained indefinitely. For 3 weeks, his wife didn't know if he was alive, but she has since been able to see him. His spirit is strong, but he has lost weight, and his head has been shaved. Pray for the release of Pastor John and the other detained Christians, and for God's strength for their families during this time.
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This is Pastor David Muncy Weiss from Chambers Baptist Church here in Chambers, Arizona. I'd like to invite you to join us this Sunday for Sunday school at 10 a.m., our worship service at 11 a.m., our evening service at 5:30, or our Wednesday night Bible study at 6 p.m. Our church website is chambersbaptist.org. 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

0: Back to Genesis with Dr. John Morris, creation author with the Institute for Creation Research. Dr. Morris, you say that there was no death before Adam sinned. But what about plants? Didn't Adam eat plants?
1: Yes, Chris. Adam and Eve did eat plants in the Garden of Eden. But was this really death in the biblical sense? There's a profound theological distinction between plants and animals in the Bible. Both man and the animals are described as having life, Hebrew nephesh, which plants don't have. The term life is reserved for those animals in whose nostrils is the breath of life, and also by the fact that life is in the blood. Plants have neither breath nor blood. Thus, the eating of a plant in the Garden of Eden wouldn't necessarily involve death. Plants are biologically alive, but they're not biblically alive in the sense that they do not have true life. You see, Chris, there's always an answer to the anti-creationist questions. Back to Genesis. Now that works.
0: Thanks, Dr. Morris.
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Have you ever been followed? A bit scary, isn't it? Especially if you don't know who's behind you or why. What you're about to hear is a story of pursuit. One person earnestly seeking another for reasons that were not what they seemed. The purpose of this pursuit would become clear, though, when they came to a place where their hearts and minds and lives were unshackled.

0: How long's he been missing?
1: 5 months.
0: Tell me about him.
1: Well, Adam is 18 years old, very bright, about 5'11".
0: But do you have a picture of him?
1: No, not a recent one. He refused to have his picture taken the last year or so. Some cockamamie idea about humility. Here's his school picture from a couple of years ago.
0: And you've already gone to the police?
1: Yes, but they won't get involved because no crime has been committed.
0: What was your last contact?
1: He mailed his credit cards back to me from Chicago 5 months ago.
0: Why?
1: On principle, he says. But he's young, you know, naive, idealistic. And he'll never survive in a dog-eat-dog world. He could be in danger.
0: I need money up front. A retainer for expenses.
1: Mr. Fox, money is no problem. Just find my son. And no adverse publicity. I have to guard my position in the community.
0: When I find him, what do you want me to do?
1: Just let me know, and I'll take it from there.
2: Dramatizing true life stories that light the darkness, this is Unshackled, produced in Chicago by Pacific Garden Mission. If you've ever been in total darkness, then you know how your eyes search for any sign of light as a guide. Since 1950, Unshackled has been a guiding light, bringing hope to a world full of despair and gloom. The longest-running radio drama in the history of broadcasting, Unshackled is heard on almost every continent and translated into 14 languages. Each program crosses borders, goes behind walls and closed doors, right into imprisoned hearts to set them free. Because the truth will set you free, which is what this program celebrates. None of which we could do without the generous support of listeners like you. This fictional story was expressly written to bring attention to all of the lost souls out there searching for truth, purpose, and love. Some of whom passed through our very doors here at Pacific Garden Mission. Now, here is program number 3543 in the series, Unshackle, the program that makes you face yourself and think.
0: I'm Mike Fox, private investigator. I'd gumshoed this kind of assignment before. Rich kid on the run, with a workaholic CEO for a father. Parents divorced, and dad sporting a trophy wife. I knew I'd find the kid, but I wasn't expecting it to happen the way it did. Chicago wasn't that far, so I drove into the city, rented a room, and started to dig around. It didn't take long to pick up his trail, so I called his dad.
3: He's still in Chicago?
0: A good bet. I started my search from the neighborhood where he mailed you the credit cards. I figured he was working since he no longer had his credit to fall back on.
3: And?
0: He was working until last week when he suddenly quit.
3: Oh, then he's probably gone.
0: I don't think so. His co-worker said he talked about living off the land.
3: In Chicago?
0: Said something about wanting to experience the other side of life.
3: What? I worked like a dog to give that boy everything he wanted. And this is how he repays me.
0: Maybe he wants something money can't buy.
3: Money can buy anything, Mr. Fox. Find him. Before he ruins his life, and mine.
0: The kid had no known address, and no arrest record. He was either living on the streets or in some shelter, trying to avoid his father, which I was beginning to understand. If he got a whiff that someone was snooping around looking for him, it could easily scare him off. So I would disguise myself. I stopped shaving for a few days, put on shabby clothes, and headed for the concrete jungle. It wasn't hard to find street people, but it took a while before I sniffed out his trail.
4: Excuse me, mister.

0: got a dollar?
1: Nah, I was gonna ask you the same thing.
0: Man, I'm flat busted.
1: I got a flask, though. You want a swig?
0: Sure.
1: Hey, you haven't seen a guy around, have you? About 18, longish hair. Probably a beard by now. Sometimes wears a ball cap.
0: Seen a lot of guys who look like that.
1: Well, this one's smart. A brain, you know. Keeps to himself. Here, have another swig. Hmm.
0: Bet you mean Adam.
1: Yeah, right, Adam.
0: How come you looking for him?
1: I'm not from around here, and he said he knew a good place to sleep.
0: He probably means that mission on Canal Street.
1: Mission?
0: Pacific Garden Mission. Three hots and a cot. And a big dose of religion.
1: Does he stay there?
0: You sure ask a lot of questions.
1: I'd like to find him. He said he'd help me.
0: I might know where he is, but I'm gonna need another swig.
1: Well, yeah, sure, here.
0: Oh, check the library. He spends all day there sometimes.
1: Good place to get warm, huh?
0: That's what I do. Adam reads books, and I watch people. Come on, I'll show you where it's at. Oh, don't let them see your flask now. And don't fall asleep and snore either, or they'll kick you out. You see that old bow wax over there? Stay clear of her. She finds out you're loafing, she'll throw you out.
1: Yeah? How does Adam manage to stay here for hours?
0: I told you, he reads. And shush yourself. This way, through the stacks.
1: At least it's warm in here.
0: That table right there is where Adam always sits. Yeah, he's been here.
1: How do you know?
0: There's his ball cap. He always reads books like this.
1: Hmm. Milton, Paradise Lost. Well, where is he now?
0: Do I look like the answer man? I don't know, but he's been here.
1: We waited a long time, but the kid didn't come back. I looked at all the books laid out on the table. Serious reading indeed for a teenager. Books on philosophy, anthropology, even Zen Buddhism. This was no ordinary runaway, but a kid who was searching for answers. By late afternoon, I was famished, but I didn't dare blow my cover by going into a restaurant. My new friend had the answer.
0: You hungry?
1: Yeah. You know a good soup kitchen?
0: I know a good restaurant. Right down this alley. Follow me.
1: They make guys like us use the back entrance?
0: This is where they toss the leftovers, man. There's always something.
1: I think I prefer the soup kitchen.
0: Ha! I scored! Hey, look at this.
1: Lasagna?
0: Mm-hmm.
1: You eat it, and bon appetit.
0: Hey, there's plenty more.
1: I'm not all that hungry. I'll wait on the street and keep an eye out for Adam. Actually, I needed to talk to Adam's father, so I slipped around the corner of the building and called him on my cell.
2: Yes?
1: Mike Fox here. Your son was at the library today. I just missed connecting with him.
2: Did you see him?
1: No, but I have his ball cap, so at least we know he's still in the area.
2: Good, good. I'll be in the Bahamas on business for a few days. Otherwise, I'd be there myself.
1: No need. Let me try to talk to him first. You might scare him off.
2: Listen, Fox.
1: Someone's coming. I gotta go. Hey, can you show me where guys crash at night? It's getting dark already.
0: All right. Under the expressway up here. The bridge. Not much wind. Come on.
1: Think there's room for one more?
0: Mm-hmm. A lot of guys gone south already.
1: Nobody bothers you there, huh?
0: We watch out for each other, man. Yeah, there it is. See? The ledge of concrete up under there?
1: Yeah. The cops don't get after you?
0: No. Long as we don't bother nobody.
1: Thanks. I'll be back. I found an army surplus store, bought a sleeping bag, and wondered why the clerk gave me the skunk eye, till I remembered how I looked. Street people don't have an easy life. Well, then I checked the local shelter to see if the kid might have gone there. No luck. By the time I made my way back to the expressway lair, it was dark and cold.
0: Hey! Nice sleeping bag, man. Where'd you get it?
1: I just found it somewhere.
0: Hey, maybe tomorrow you can help me find one somewhere.
1: Man, it's getting cold.
0: Yeah. Maybe time to find an empty house and maybe try that mission.
1: Hey, is that... Here comes Adam.
0: Sure is. Adam! Hey, look at here! It's Mike!
3: Who's Mike?
1: Hey, Adam, we found your ball cap in the library today.
3: Yeah, I know. I saw you there.
1: You did? Well, why didn't you...
3: I split because I figured you were the same guy that was asking questions where I worked.
1: Look, I've been trying to find you for a couple...
3: My father sent you, didn't he?
1: I just want to talk to you, Adam.
3: Tell him to leave me alone. And stay away from me!
1: Adam, please, come back.
0: Hey, man! What's going on? Who are you anyway?
1: He took off running, with me in close pursuit. But he was younger and faster. Naturally, we attracted the attention of a police cruiser.
4: What's going on?
3: He tried to mug me.
1: What? No, that's not what...
4: Hold it, mister. You're not going anywhere.
1: But I didn't do anything wrong.
4: I said freeze.
3: I'll go after the other one. He looks like a juvenile.
1: You guys are making a big mistake.
4: Up against the wall.
1: Well, look, I'm a private investigator.
4: In disguise, no doubt.
1: Exactly. My name's Mike Fox.
4: You're under arrest, Mr. Fox. Hands behind your back.
1: What for?
4: Disorderly conduct, obstructing official duties, vagrancy.
1: I have money.
4: What's this? A cell phone. Where'd you get this?
1: It's mine.
3: The other one got away.
4: This vagrant has a cell phone.
3: I could be a drug dealer.
4: Get in there, mister. You're going to jail.
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1: By the time I bailed out of jail the next day, the kid had disappeared again. I was glad his dad was out of the country, so I didn't have to tell him the bad news right away. I went back to my room, cleaned up, but didn't shave or change clothes. I had to blend in with the homeless. Darkness fell along with the first snow of the season, so there was no way I was going to sleep under a bridge. Hoping Adam had the same idea, I headed for the mission on Canal Street.
0: Come on in, brother, and get warm.
1: Thanks. Hey, this place isn't bad.
0: What did you expect?
1: I've seen shelters before, and, let's just say cleanliness was not a priority.
0: Yeah. You need a place to sleep tonight?
1: Sure do. What's the cost?
0: Nothing. God provides for us.
1: God and our taxes, right?
0: No, sir. Not $1 of government money is accepted to run this place.
1: Well, this is a huge building. How's that possible?
0: Let me show you something. Follow me. My name is Charles, by the way. What's yours?
1: Mike Fox.
0: Mike, this mission started as a little storefront in 1877. We have pictures of it in one of our offices here.
1: 1877? That's not long after the Civil War.
0: And not long after the Great Chicago Fire. When it was originally started, there was not a church anywhere near. George and Sarah Clark used their own money so that guys like you and me could come and find peace with God.
1: Impressive. Who's that?
0: Well, this picture is Mel Trotter, a drunkard on his way to commit suicide in Lake Michigan when he was invited into the mission just like you. The same evening, he gave his life to Christ. He was the superintendent for 6 years and later started more than 60 rescue missions throughout the country.
6: He was saved under the ministry of Harry Monroe, who was a counterfeiter until he found the real article, Jesus. He was also superintendent for 32 years.
1: Well, that's a picture of Billy Sunday, the famous baseball player. Wait, was he a part of this mission too?
6: Yeah. He heard Harry preach on the street one day and gave his life to Christ. The other picture is Harry Saunier, who served as superintendent for 46 years and was used to expand the ministries to world renown. You hungry, Mike?
1: Yeah, I'm starving.
6: They're serving dinner in the cafeteria. Come on with me.
1: I expected bland soup and bread, but was surprised to receive a hearty meal of vegetables, meatloaf, mashed potatoes and gravy, bread, and even dessert. The food was plentiful, and so were the guests. I had hoped to see Adam among them, but there were too many people in the dining hall. Hey, you get this many people every day?
6: Sometimes more. We serve more than 1,500 hot meals a day.
1: Well, that's a lot of chow. Who provides all this?
6: Friends of the mission and people who listen to Unshackled.
1: Unshackled? Well, what's that?
6: You never heard of Unshackled? It's only the longest-running radio drama program in history. Been on the air for almost 70 years. Started out with testimonies of mission converts, how God changed their lives. Now, we get testimonies from all over the world. People the Lord changed and gave new life.
1: Yeah. Does everyone who comes here receive this new life?
6: Not unless they choose to follow the Lord. Some people are ready to make that choice.
1: I listened politely, but my mind was on Adam. Would he come to a place like this? He might. He was searching. But some of the folks here look haunted with despair. And yet, there was a certain air of hope. We left the dining hall and later moved into the auditorium for the evening service. I scanned the crowd, hoping to see his face, but there were too many. Call it a hunch, but the sleuth in me felt sure he was there.
7: Some sweet day I'll sing up there the song of victory.
8: Yeah. Oh, yeah. Glory to God. Thank you for that music. Let's worship the Lord together.
9: Amen. Amen. Amen.
10: Hallelujah.
8: The Bible says we should come into his presence with thanksgiving, into his courts with praise. And I would like to thank God for the gift of salvation.
9: Amen.
8: It's a gift freely offered to all, paid for by the blood of Christ. Jesus can set you free.
9: Amen.
8: For God sent not his Son into the world to condemn the world, but that the world through him might be saved.
9: Amen.
8: Friend, have you been redeemed by the blood of the Lamb? Let the redeemed of the Lord say so.
9: Amen.
6: Pastor, I praise God that he keeps the light burning here in the old lighthouse because he's not willing that any should perish. If you are feeling rejected, remember, he was rejected too. Jesus said, "Him that cometh to me, I will in no wise cast out."
8: That's right, brother. If you are homeless tonight, remember Jesus was homeless too. He said, "Foxes have holes, and birds of the air have nests, but the Son of Man hath not where to lay his head." Let him come and live in your hearts.
9: Amen. Amen.
11: Thank you, Jesus.
8: Amen. Praise the Lord.
6: Amen.
8: Who else would like to give glory to God?
12: Yeah, hey, hi, I'm Adam. 3 days ago, I came here because, well, I had nowhere else to go. And I heard the good news that God loves me and died in my place to give me eternal life with him. So I gave my life to Christ.
9: Amen.
12: And I have a joy unlike anything I ever experienced. I'm in the Bible program, too.
9: Yeah.
1: Adam, no wonder I didn't recognize him. His hair was cut and the beard was gone. What a change in him. When the service was over, I didn't try to approach him, for fear he'd run away again. I decided to stay the night so I could make a better report to his father the next day. I didn't know what I was getting into when I went with the other men to the men's side of the building. It was spotlessly clean, and I was not. Look at all these beds. How many guys sleep here anyway?
6: 1,200 last count.
1: Wow, that's a lot of snoring.
6: The showers are through that door. Help yourself to a fresh towel.
1: I had a shower earlier today.
6: I'm sure you did, but it's our policy.
11: Everyone takes a shower before going to bed at night. You can pick out a clean set of clothes for tomorrow.
1: You're spoiling my image, man.
11: I hope so. What's that in your pocket?
1: Well, it's my flask.
11: I'll have to take that. We don't allow alcohol in the building.
1: I suppose you want my cell phone, wallet, and anything else I got, too.
11: You'd be best off to let us lock up all your valuables.
1: Yeah, yeah. In spite of my grumbling, I was impressed with how clean and orderly everything was. The bunks were lined up like soldiers. The sheets were fresh. I expected mayhem with that many guys, but everything was quiet when the lights went out. I lay there and thought about what I had heard. Foxes have holes. Well, this fox has a lot of holes, especially in my soul. I'd never read the Bible, but made a mental note to do so as I fell asleep. 5 a.m. came all too soon. The morning worship service was held at 6, and then we had a full-course breakfast. I requested to speak with Adam.
12: You wanted to see me?
1: I'm Mike Fox, Adam. I understand you're staying here now.
12: Yeah? Wait, you're the man who's been following me, aren't you?
1: I'm a private investigator. Your father hired me to find you.
12: I'm not going back home. I'm staying here to finish the program.
1: Well, I'm not here to take you back. My job was to find you.
12: You don't know my father very well, do you?
1: Well, he's just worried about you.
12: Yeah, he wants to run my life, that's all. I'm not going back to that.
1: I heard what you said last night. Maybe you could try to convince him you've changed, and this is the best place for you to be right now.
12: It is. I've never been so content. Joyful. Never. Mr. Fox, do you know Jesus?
1: Can't say that I do.
12: Well, then you wouldn't understand the joy I feel. My life belongs to him now.
1: Well, I have to report back to your father.
12: You can tell him where I am.
1: You won't run away again?
12: No. God will do what's right for me.
2: Yes?
1: Mike Fox here. I found your son.
2: Where is he?
1: Pacific Garden Mission.
2: What's that?
1: It's a rescue mission, right in the heart of Chicago.
2: Oh, yeah, I heard of them. They've been around a while.
1: Probably since your great-great-grandfather's time.
2: What's Adam doing there?
1: He's saved.
2: What?
1: He gave his life to Jesus Christ and received salvation.
2: Jesus Christ?
1: I know you've heard of him. He's been around a while, too. Technically, my job was finished, so I went back to my hotel room, shaved, and put on a suit. My disguise no longer needed. Then I went back to the mission for a meeting between Adam and his father, who was arriving in the afternoon. I wanted to see how they resolved their differences. And there was the matter of collecting my pay.
11: Hello, Mike. Adam's waiting just there in my office.
1: You're not angry that I came here under false pretenses?
11: Do you think the Lord was taken by surprise? He knows your every thought, Mike, and the motives of your heart. He had a reason for bringing you here.
1: Scary. Ah, hello, Adam.
12: Hello, Mr. Fox.
1: Are you worried about seeing your father?
12: No. I'm trusting in the Lord. I've been praying for him, Mr. Fox, that God will give him wisdom.
1: We'll find out. Here he comes now.
13: Adam, why didn't you let me know where you were?
12: Until 3 days ago, I hated you, Dad. But God changed all that.
13: He did, huh? Good. Then you're coming home with me, son.
12: No, Dad. I'm staying here to finish the Bible program. After that, I want to go to Bible college.
13: Adam, you've already been accepted at Harvard.
12: I'm going to Bible college, Dad. That's what the Lord wants.
13: How do you know what the Lord wants?
12: He speaks to your heart through his word, the Bible, and through prayer.
13: And just what do you plan to do with that kind of education?
12: Go into the ministry.
13: Oh, great.
12: Dad, I've been running on empty and aimless for so long, I thought it was normal. When I left home, I was ready to end my life. I hated the plastic people I saw everywhere, the me-first attitudes. I thought maybe money did that to people, so I became poor and lived on the streets. But that isn't the answer either. The answer is knowing God. And the only way to know God is through Jesus Christ.
13: You people have brainwashed my son.
12: No, Dad. They told me the truth. And I made the decision to follow Christ. For the first time ever, I feel like my life has meaning.
11: Could I make a suggestion? Why not give Adam more time here? Then judge for yourself if Christ has made a difference in his life.
1: I suggest you take the tour, too. You might be surprised.
13: All right. You do look better without that long hair and beard.
12: Thanks, Dad. You won't be sorry. I have a Bible class coming up, so I have to get going. But I want you to know that I love you. And Jesus loves you, too.
13: At least I know where you are now. I have a check for you, Mr. Fox, with a bonus.
1: Well, thanks. Hey, why don't you give the bonus to the mission? So they'll be here for the next lost Adam that comes along.
11: Well, Mike, come back and visit sometime. The door is always open here.
1: I'll do that.
13: You were right, you know.
1: About what?
13: He wanted something money couldn't buy.
1: Recently, I was in Chicago and stopped by the mission to see about Adam. He was still there and doing well. Almost seemed to glow from within. He said he and his dad were getting along fine and gave all the credit to Jesus. I have to admit I was curious about the man who called himself the Son of God, so I'm investigating him now. He said in John chapter 5, verse 39, "Search the Scriptures, for in them ye think ye have eternal life, and they are they which testify of me." I have a hunch he spoke the truth.
5: And we think so too. Romans chapter 10, verses 9 and 10 proclaim that if thou shalt confess with thy mouth the Lord Jesus, and shalt believe in thine heart that God hath raised him from the dead, thou shalt be saved. For with the heart man believeth unto righteousness, and with the mouth confession is made unto salvation. That's all you have to do, friend. Step out in faith and receive him into your heart and life. If you would like to meet the Creator of the universe, get in touch with Pacific Garden Mission, 1458 South Canal Street, Chicago, Illinois, 60607. 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This is program number 3543. Heard in the story called Foxes Have Holes were Dave Kappas, Kim Rasmussen, Michael Myers, and Phil Kwiatkowski. Script, Kenetha Gabler and Timothy Gregory. Original music, Scott Griffin. Sound, Martin Robinson. Recording engineer, David Pierczynski. Sound engineer, Kim Rasmussen. And I'm Timothy Gregory. 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And our address? 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So until next time, unless our Lord returns before then, the doors to Pacific Garden Mission are open night and day. 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

Hey friend, welcome back to Bible Tract Echoes. I'm Mike McCurry, your host. Thank you so very much for joining me again today. It's a true blessing to have you with us as we continue a series that we began on Monday. This title is Three of the Biggest Spiritual Mistakes You Could Ever Make. I don't like reflecting. I don't like talking about mistakes, but I do like helping people, and I do like remembering for myself so I don't make the same mistakes again. And so that's why we're talking about this today. Three of the biggest spiritual mistakes you could ever make. Honestly, I'm sure, yes, we could probably have a top 10 list, a top 100 list of spiritual mistakes. I've distilled it down for this week into these three, Lord willing. And before we dive into it, let me say this again. Your support, your prayer support is what keeps this ministry going. Your desire to see people reach the gospel of Jesus Christ is such a blessing. And to each and every one of you that listen into this broadcast, if you use gospel tracts, if you pray for our ministry, even if you're just a sometimes listener to Bible Tract Echoes, thank you so very much. I am deeply grateful for each one of you, whether you're listening at home, in your car, anywhere else. I'm going to tell you how much I appreciate you. Now, before we dive into today's message, I want to talk to you about an impactful tract titled Peace in Terminal Illness. Now, speaking of things that people aren't normally comfortable talking about, terminal illness is not normally on people's bingo cards for icebreakers. Now, I say that, but it is a very real thing. We are all, yes, terminal. At the end of the day, if the Lord doesn't return before I draw my last breath, all of us, at some point in the future, we will breathe our last and we'll go into eternity. My prayer, my hope is that you'll go and have peace in heaven. And this track is designed to bring comfort and hope to those who are facing serious health challenges. It was written by our founder, Dr. Paul Levine, many years ago, back in 1995, but everything he says in this gospel tract is still true today. It shares the message of Christ's peace. I don't want some person's peace. I want God's peace, a peace that surpasses all understanding, even in the most difficult of times. And if you know someone that could potentially use this gospel tract, please consider visiting our website, BibleTractsInc.org. 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You can request this gospel tract for free. We'd be honored to send you some to share with those in need. Now, let's turn our attention to today's study. Yesterday on the broadcast, we really dived into this study on three of the biggest spiritual mistakes you could ever make. We focused on the first mistake we're going to talk about this week, which was ignoring God. We used King Asa in Scripture as our example of what not to do. You see, he spent the vast majority of his life, 85% of his life, trusting in God, doing what God desired for him to do, living in God's will. And then at the end of his life, he decides to stop trusting God and focus on his own ideas, focus on his own concepts for how to get a problem solved, not only just with a disease he dealt with, but also with some socioeconomic and some geopolitical issues he dealt with as a king. And friend, there is no issue too big or too small that we shouldn't bring it to God. I love this phrase, quote, I should say, on prayer. I shared it yesterday, but it's just so good. Talking about ignoring God. If Jesus, who was God, of course, part of the Trinity, Jesus Christ, robed in human flesh, if he wanted to leave us an example of how to talk to God and when we should talk to God through prayer, if he did that, why would we take it less seriously? We're not God. We can't do what he can do, who he is. We're not who he is. But S.D. Gordon, in a book, Quiet Talks on Prayer, writes this: how much prayer meant to Jesus. It was not only his regular habit, but his resort in every emergency, however slight or serious. When perplexed, he prayed. When pressed by work, he prayed. When hungry for fellowship, he found it in prayer. He chose his associates and received his messages upon his knees. If tempted, he prayed.
If fatigued in body or wearied in spirit, he had recourse to his one unfailing habit of prayer. Prayer brought him unmeasured power at the beginning and kept the flow unbroken and undiminished. There was no emergency, no difficulty, no necessity, no temptation that would not yield to prayer as he practiced it. I'd encourage you, friend, don't ignore God. Now, take your Bibles and go to 1 Kings chapter 11. We're going to look at this second mistake you could make as a child of God. You could ignore God. What a grave mistake that would be. Today, we're going to look at irritating God. 1 Kings chapter 10, verse number 1, just give a little context. We're going to look at one of the wisest men to ever walk the earth. 1 Kings chapter 11, verse 1. But King Solomon loved many strange women, together with the daughter of Pharaoh, women of the Moabites, Ammonites, Edomites, Zidonians, and Hittites, of the nations concerning which the Lord said unto the children of Israel, ye shall not go in to them, neither shall they come in unto you, for surely they will turn away your heart after their gods. Solomon clave unto these in love, and he had, you've heard this before, 700 wives, princesses, and 300 concubines, and his wives turned away his heart. For it came to pass when Solomon was old that his wives turned away his heart after other gods, and his heart was not perfect with the Lord his God. Sounds very similar to what the prophet said to Asa. His heart was not perfect with the Lord his God, as was the heart of David his father. For Solomon went after Ashtaroth, the goddess of the Zidonians, and after Milcom, the abomination of the Ammonites. And Solomon did evil in the sight of the Lord, and went not fully after the Lord, as did David his father. Then did Solomon build an high place for Chemosh, the abomination of Moab, in the hill that is before Jerusalem, and for Molech, the abomination of the children of Ammon. And likewise did he for all his strange wives, which burnt incense and sacrifice unto their gods. And the Lord was angry with Solomon, because his heart was turned from the Lord God of Israel, which had appeared unto him twice, and had commanded him concerning this thing, that he should not go after other gods, but he kept not that which the Lord commanded. He literally angered God. You say, before you get too defensive of Solomon, say he was just trying to make his wives happy. Number one, his God had deliberately and specifically told him to be careful of the women that would steal his heart. And so he ignored that. But I want you to realize, for these people, these women, their gods were just as much worshipped by them as Solomon should have been worshipping his God. And I want you to realize the travesty, the difficulty for God to reconcile with this sort of perversion. You realize Ashtaroth was a goddess of perverted sexuality. Molech, Chemosh, and Milcom, whose worship often involved child sacrifice. Now, I can't say for certain whether or not Solomon did, but these were not just personal failures. These were direct affronts to God. He knew better. He had met with God, yet he chose to pursue idolatry, worshiping gods that stood for everything Jehovah opposed. This brings us to a sobering question. Have we moved beyond ignoring God to actively irritating him? Are we knowingly living in ways that displease him? Now let's pause for a moment here. You say, oh, I'm not. I would never do such a thing. Well, pause here for just a moment. You realize any God that replaces the King of Kings and the Lord of Lords will irritate God. He has given us everything. He is the creator of the universe. He is God Almighty. And what do? We don't just ignore him sometimes, but we choose to place others in a place of prominence above him. I don't mean just other people. Maybe sometimes they're hobbies. Maybe it's work. Maybe it's things we're interested in. Friend, how foolish would it be to irritate God in that way? I've ignored God. I'm sure I have. I can think of
many a times in my life where my personal devotions have not been as strong as they should have been. I can think about times when I've irritated him. Do I know that Solomon was participant in child sacrifice? I don't know that. And am I saying that you today, that you are a participant in something like that? No, I'm not saying that. But you've got to realize it doesn't take something that heinous, that utterly foul, to irritate God. To put anything above him is to tell him, you are not important enough to be a priority in my life. I've decided to usurp your authority and place someone or something above you. How foolish. How wise is that? I think back on so many personal mistakes I've made. And as I take stock, so often many of those spiritual mistakes can be boiled down into ignoring God and irritating God. But tomorrow on the broadcast, I want to bring one more thought to the forefront. We're discussing three of the potentially biggest spiritual mistakes you could make. We've discussed ignoring God, discussed irritating God, but tomorrow I want to focus in on impeding God. What a sad thing would be for God's people to slow down his work. And we'll look at a Bible account where that happened. I'm going to ask you to tune in tomorrow. We've got two more days of Bible Tract Echoes this week. And I promised that I would share a few personal mistakes, just some failures of the childhood Micah. And I'll share, I think I may right out of the gate tomorrow, share one with you. So you're not going to want to miss that. But what they say, confession is good for the soul and whatnot. Well, I'm going to confess my faults before many, all of you that are listening in radio land. 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Maybe ordering some of our gospel tracts today. Now, my prayer, as always, is that you have a great day for his glory. 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We'll be looking at the third and final mistake.

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0: This is Raising Godly Boys with Mark Hancock.
1: Trust your instruments. This mantra is repeated all through flight school. 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Pilots must learn to trust their gauges, not their vision. Boys today are also flying through fog, so to speak. In the confusion of cultural relativism and gender fluidity, young men don't know where they are or where they are going, so they often choose their own course or refuse to move at all. 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

0: We welcome you to Revival Time with Dr. Jack Treiber, pastor of North Valley Baptist Church and president of Golden State Baptist College. 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
1: Well, hello, good neighbor. How are you today? Are you having a good day? I hope you are. This is the day. Who knows what's going to happen today? This is the day the Lord hath made. We will rejoice and be glad in it. Well, we have the quartet up this morning. They're singing It's a Grand and Glorious Feeling. That's a good song. Boys, you sing it for us, will you please?

sorry, fellas. I sort of butt in on there, didn't I? That's okay. You recorded that all. Yeah, right. Good. I want to remind you, March the 1st, that's just minutes away now. March the 1st through the 4th, our annual Pastors and Workers Conference, an incredible pre-registration crowd. I'm so thankful for you. We are going to have a time. You'll be refreshed. You'll be sung out. I'll tell you, you'll be wrung out singing and hearing music and choir. Oh, the choir is the best. And preaching, and it's just going to be a great week. Eating together, fellowship, the big convention hall, sessions, and get registered today. Church family, send your pastor. Send your pastor and his wife. How about the song, God's Word Will Stand, then the Bible study? Let's have the Moyes family singers come on in here. And they're singing from us. They're from Tennessee. God's going to use them as they sing for us right now.

0: Oh, what a good song. And God's word will stand. I have three words to leave with you today. Hebrews 13. I'd like you to get your Bibles open if you have time. And if you don't, please, you don't have to do it. If you're busy working around the house or driving down the road. But if you have time, open your Bibles. There are three words I want to leave with you today. They're imperative. You know, as a pastor, I hope my church is doing this for me. I love my church, and I believe they are. I know my people. And here's what it says, Hebrews 13, 18, three words. What are the first three words? Pray for us. That is an urgent request. Pray for us. You know, your pastor, and thank God for your pastor, he fights the world. The world is working against your pastor, trying to change his convictions and his holiness and his righteousness. The world's constantly, we get tired of it. I fight the world all the time. And the world, and then the flesh, my flesh is so, so weak. Put no confidence in your flesh, the Bible says. And so we fight the world and we fight our flesh, and then we fight the devil. Be sober, be vigilant. Your adversary, the devil, as a roaring lion, walketh about, seeking whom may devour. I know all of us fight the world, the flesh, the devil. All of us, everyone. But I'm talking right now about praying for your pastor, praying for your missionary. You know, we need these men of God. We just need them. An hour ago, I was dealing with a man that had to leave the ministry situation. My heart just aches. All the training, all the preparation of his godly parents and preacher parents and all the elementary, junior high school, all the way through Bible college, and started a church, did a good job, and then he had to leave it. And it's so very sad. So very sad. Well, the world got a hold of him. The flesh got a hold of him, and he destroyed his life. Don't throw stones at people that destroy their lives. It's so easy. The devil doesn't get you. The world gets you. The world doesn't get you. The flesh gets you. It is so easy to destroy your life. And you're not finished with your life until you've drawn your last breath. And so here's preachers, and these preachers are writing, I think it's the Apostle Paul. They say, oh, would you please pray for us? We publish about twice a month on our missionary and our Saturday night men's prayer meeting, all of our missionaries. And I don't know, we don't have as many as perhaps you. I think we have 125 missionaries, I'm guessing right now. And we pray for them, and oh, how we pray for them. But they fight malaria, they fight disease, they fight insects, they fight scorpions, they fight everything. And they fight these things. I think of my dear brother Rick Martin in the Philippines for 50 years now. I believe he's fought malaria six times. He's very, very skinny, very, very thin. He's just given his body to the work of God. And one day he's going to be finished with his race. But until that time, we need to pray for him. Just pray that God would give him wisdom, God would give him strength, God would give him courage, and God will fill him with his Holy Spirit of God. Pray for your missionaries. They're on the front lines of the harvest field trying to reach Muslims to Christ and Catholics for Christ and Jews for Christ, and they're trying to win people to Jesus Christ and God-haters and atheists to Christ, and they're doing their very best, and perhaps there are some fields that's very slow. And it's not going very well. You pray for them. Pray for their financial needs. Every missionary I know has a financial need. Everyone I know. They're trying to build a building. They're trying to buy property. They're trying to expand their property. They're trying to add a parking lot. They're trying to do something. Every missionary that we support has some great need, financial need. And they tell us about it every month. And I can't meet them all, but I can certainly pray for them. Pray for us, and then pray for their marriages. And we're talking about your pastor as well. Pray for your pastor and his wife. Pray for their marriage. Pray for their children. Oh, the devil would like to sift their children like wheat. And pray for them. Pray for your pastor as he preaches this Lord's Day. Pray for your missionary as he stands and declares the word of God. Brethren, will you please do this? Pray for us. Three little words. Pray is four letters, and four is three letters, and us is two. 4-3-2. Father, help us to raise up an army of prayer warriors for the man of God is my prayer. We ask this in Jesus' precious name for his sake. Amen.
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1: Want to give your girl an eyes wide open style of evangelism? Show her the domain God has laid before her. Jesus said in Matthew 28 that all authority in heaven and on earth has been given to me. Your girl's domain isn't quite as expansive. Help her identify what domains of influence and responsibility God has given her. She may easily identify her family and her friend group, but she might not recognize the ripple effects of other circles of influence, like extended family only visited at holidays, or even people encountered at the grocery store. By pinpointing these different groups, your girl will see that she truly carries Christ with her and that God has given her places to shine for His great name.
0: We are all called to raise up the next generation of Christian leaders. 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
1: This is Pastor Stacy Shiflett with another message from the pulpit of Calvary Baptist Church in Dundalk, Maryland. 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
2: Take your Bibles, turn over to the Gospel of Mark, New Testament, second book of the New Testament, Gospel of Mark, chapter number 1. Stand with me, please. Hope you'll be back tonight as we jump back into our series on the Christian home. I still believe that you can have a Christian home. But it helps to know what you're aiming for. Amen. We're asking God to help us put all the pieces together to what the Bible describes as a Christian home. And we need them in this day and age. Amen. You say, preacher, you don't understand. Our family is just so dysfunctional. There's no possible way we can ever have a Christian home. Yes, you can. With God's help, you can. And you should strive for that every day. And hope that you'll be back tonight as we jump back into that series. And our theme this year is forward. We're asking God to help us move forward in our homes and in our families for God's honor and God's glory. Are you in Mark chapter 1? Verse 1 says, the beginning of the gospel of Jesus Christ, the Son of God. Amen. Verse 14 says, now after that John was put in prison, Jesus came into Galilee preaching the gospel of the kingdom of God and saying, the time is fulfilled and the kingdom of God is at hand. Repent ye and believe the gospel. I want to preach a little bit this morning on the gospel of Jesus Christ. Amen. Lord, help us, I pray, as we turn our hearts and minds to the scriptures. May the people of God, the church of the living God, be encouraged. Lord, may we be reminded of the blessings and the joy of the gospel. If there's anybody here that's never been saved, I pray they would get saved before it's too late. As a result of this message, I pray that you'd help folks be saved and strengthened in Jesus' name. Amen. You can be seated. Excuse me, I got a little bit of a tickle in the back of my throat, so I'll try not to be too disruptive with my coughing, but I had a cough drop. I got one right here. This is my bulletproof pulpit. If I need to, I can flip it up and deflect all the fire back on the people shooting at me. Amen. I thought ahead. This is done, Doc. You got to be ready. The phrase, the gospel of Jesus Christ, is found only once in the Bible, and it's here in Mark chapter 1 and verse number 1. The phrase, the gospel of Christ, is found 11 times. The gospel of God is found 7 times. And the phrase, the gospel, is found 80 times in our Bible. The word gospel is found almost 100 times, 98 times. You find references to the gospel. From Genesis chapter number 1 all the way to Revelation chapter 22, the gospel is a common theme. The cross of Christ. And the gospel message is the central theme of the entire Bible. As one writer said, there is a scarlet thread that runs the entire course of the Word of God. The gospel is the oldest message known to man. The gospel is the most powerful message known to man. The gospel is the most loved and the most hated message ever known. The gospel is both the most simple and the most complex message ever given. It's simple because a child can hear it and believe it. I say it's complex because after 31 years of preaching, I still can't explain it. The gospel can be shared with a sinner in just a few minutes, and yet we've studied it for years and still have not exhausted the depths of the truths and the doctrines of the many facets of the gospel. I want to give you several thoughts this morning about the gospel that I believe would be a blessing. Someone said to me years ago, Maybe I was about half apologizing for preaching a gospel slash salvation evangelistic type message. And one of the members in the church, seasoned man of God, came to me after the service. He said, "Preacher, don't ever apologize for preaching the gospel." He said, "The sinners need it and the saints love it." I thought, well, I guess I won't ever make that mistake again. But I want to give you several things this morning from the scriptures that I believe would help. The first thing I want to look at is the person of the gospel. In Mark chapter 1, verse number 1, it says, the beginning of the gospel of Jesus Christ, the Son of God. The central focus of the gospel is none other than the Lord Jesus Christ, who is the Son of God. Amen. And he was first mentioned in a prophetic sense in Genesis chapter 3 and verse number 15, when God said to Satan, "I will put enmity between thee and the woman, and between thy seed and her seed, and it shall bruise thy head, and thou shalt bruise his heel." That was a direct prophecy referring to what would take place on the cross of Calvary. And throughout the scriptures, there are multitudes of types and shadows and references and prophecies pointing to Jesus Christ. It would take way too long to mention all of them this morning. But every single one of them is a direct reference to the cross, to the gospel, to the finished work of Calvary that Jesus did, that makes up the gospel message. I begin to think about just a few of the Old Testament stories and references that point to Jesus Christ, the central person of the gospel. I thought about this in the story of Noah. Jesus Christ was both the preacher of righteousness, he was the ark, he was the door, and he was also the flood of judgment that destroyed the unbelievers. I thought about the fact that in the story of Joseph, Jesus was described, as we preached a couple of years ago, in all four coats of Joseph. He's also a picture and described by the person Joseph himself and the bread that saved the world during that famine at the end of that story. Jesus, in the story of Abraham, was the king of Salem. He was the only begotten son offered on Mount Moriah and the ram caught in the thicket to be the substitutionary atonement on that mountain. In the story of Isaac, Jesus was the son waiting for the marriage to his bride from a far country. In the story of Jacob, Jesus was the one that wrestled with him until the break of day. In the story of Moses, Jesus was that royal seed that left the ivory palaces and made himself of no reputation. In fact, Moses himself was a type of the Lord Jesus Christ in more ways than we can begin to share with you this morning. But in Deuteronomy 18:18, God said, "I will raise them up a capital P prophet from among their brethren, like unto thee," talking to Moses. In the stories of the wilderness journey of the nation of Israel, Jesus is that rock that was smitten with the rod. Jesus was that life-giving water that flowed out of that rock. Jesus was the manna that fell from heaven to feed the hungry man. Jesus was that brazen serpent lifted up on that pole that if you would just look and believe, you would be healed of your disease and your death. Jesus was a pillar of fire and the cloud leading his people through the wilderness. And the tabernacle itself is a picture of Christ, along with every single piece of furniture that made up that tabernacle, and the Holy of Holies, and the light in the candlestick, and the bread on the table of showbread, even the veil that hang between the holy place and the most holy place is a perfect picture of Jesus Christ. In the story of Boaz, the story of Ruth, he was Boaz, our kinsman redeemer. In the story of David, he was the one anointed above all of his brethren to sit on the throne. In the story of the three Hebrew children, he was that fourth man walking around in the fire. And we could go on and on and on. Every Old Testament symbol and type and shadow foretold the person of the gospel, the Lord Jesus Christ, the central person of the gospel message. Is the central person of the entire Bible. That's why it's called the gospel of Jesus Christ. I'm so thankful this morning that when I read my Bible, I begin to understand that so many of the truths that are manifested in the pages are not just stories, but they are deep with meaning, and they are deep with prophecy, and they deep with types and symbols pointing to the Lord Jesus Christ. We see the person of the gospel is the Lord Jesus Christ. Secondly, we see the preaching of the gospel. The gospel is unique. In that it was designed to be conveyed through an unusual mode of communication. What I'm doing right now behind this pulpit is the way God intended for the gospel to be propagated. In fact, the first time we find the word gospel in the Bible, it is being preached. In Matthew chapter 4 and verse 23, Jesus went about all Galilee teaching in their synagogues and preaching the gospel of the kingdom. Now God in his sovereign plan made a way for the gospel to be given to man, and he could have done it in a variety of ways. He could have written it in the constellations in every language known to man. He could have encoded it on the back of the leaves hanging on the trees. He could have designed for the birds to sing the gospel and chirp out the gospel. He could have engraved it in the rocks and the mountains for all generations to see and know. God chose for the greatest message ever told to be communicated by fallen man through preaching. Fascinating. In Romans chapter number 15, verse number 19, verse number 20, Paul said, through mighty signs and wonders by the power of the Spirit of God, so that from Jerusalem and round about into Illyricum, I have fully preached the gospel of Christ. Yea, so have I strived to preach the gospel, not where Christ was named, lest I should build upon another man's foundation. That preaching of the gospel is the mode by which God chose to communicate the gospel message. God chose, Brother Leto, for the message of peace to be delivered in a manner that is accompanied by great discomfort and a pricking of the heart. Amen. God chose for the message of forgiveness to be preached by men that are in constant need of it. God chose for the message of God's mercy to be proclaimed by the recipients of his mercy. The message of hope through Christ to be shared by those that were once without hope and without Christ. Are y'all getting this? Fascinating to me. The message to obey the gospel is to be preached by men that had to be obedient to the call to preach the gospel. What greater method to transport the gospel of redemption than sinful man that has experienced that redemption? What greater way to communicate the love of God than to flow from the lips of those that God has loved? I said, preacher, you're getting worked up about that this morning. Well, seems to me that every aspect of the gospel is absolutely perfect and flawless. And then to deliver that to flawed men. Yes, it fascinates me. It fascinates me that God could have found much better ways, much more capable ways to deliver the gospel of Jesus Christ, but in his sovereign plan, he chose to call men to preach, to carry that gospel. Amen. Amen. Amazing to me. What a great responsibility. What a great weight is upon the shoulders of every God-called preacher. And what weight is upon the shoulders of every soul winner to realize that they are that one link between the perfect, flawless message of the gospel and the sinner for whom it was intended. Are y'all still with me? The breakdown's not in the gospel. The breakdown's not in the plan of salvation. The breakdown many times is in the failure of the messenger to adequately communicate the message of the gospel. God chose through the foolishness of preaching to convey the gospel of Jesus Christ. What an amazing thing. Thirdly, this morning, we see the power of the gospel. And understand this, is all I can do not to turn this into about a 5-part series. Every one of these points will preach for about an hour. I feel like a rock skipping across the top of the lake this morning. We're just hitting the highlights. I'm talking about the power of the gospel. Paul said in Romans chapter 1 and verse number 16, for I'm not ashamed of the gospel of Christ. Well, why would you be? How could you be? How could a person that has experienced salvation and the new birth ever be ashamed of the gospel of Christ? He said, for it is the power of God unto salvation. Or we're so quick to be ashamed of things that we should not be ashamed of. And we're so quick to be proud of things we shouldn't be proud of. You notice I didn't get up here this morning hollering, go dogs. We like to got beat by the University of Kentucky yesterday. I mean, a bunch of football players whose family tree looks like a telephone pole. Kentucky. They like to beat us. I didn't walk in here this morning going, well, I'm a Bulldogs fan. No, I ain't said a word about it. I ain't going to say a word about it. Ain't nothing to be proud of this morning. We played like a double-A football team. We played like a girls' ping pong team yesterday. I can understand you being ashamed of your team or being ashamed of this or that, but I cannot imagine why anybody would ever be ashamed of the gospel of Jesus Christ, the greatest message ever told. Paul said, I'm not ashamed of the gospel of Christ, for it is the power of God unto salvation to everyone that believeth. Perfect success rate. Every person that has ever believed the gospel got saved by it. That's awesome. Thinking back now, I know why God gave the gospel to man. What better way to spread the message than a bunch of satisfied customers, amen? Huh? Power of God unto salvation. Everyone that believeth, to the Jew first and also to the Greek. The gospel has the power to reconcile fallen man to his creator. Woo! It has the power, stay with me now, it has the power to deliver man from the muck and the mire of a life of sin. It has the power to quicken the dead spirit and save the unregenerated soul. And it has the power to restore the fellowship of fallen man to God. It has the power to bring peace to the troubled and cleansing to the filthy. It has the power to bring nigh those that were afar off. And it has the power to replace the heart of stone with a heart of flesh. It has the power to bring those that are in the kingdom of darkness into the kingdom of God's dear Son. It has the power to rescue the perishing and to pull them out of the fire. The gospel message has the power to find those that are dead in trespasses and sins and quicken them together in Christ. It has the power to heal the brokenhearted, give sight to the blind, and set the captives free. It has the power to transform a person looking for dope and drugs to a person you look to for hope and hugs. How you like that? A person looking for dope and drugs becomes a person you can look to for hope and hugs. There ain't a doctor anywhere that can do that. There ain't a rehab clinic on the planet that can do that. Nowhere. They wouldn't even know where to start. You can take a person out of the mire and put them in the choir. The gospel of Jesus Christ has the power to take a man out of the pit and put him behind the pulpit. Amen. Whew, that's power. You can't go to college and learn how to do that. There's not a psychiatrist or a psychologist. There's not a drug or a program that can produce that kind of transformation. But the gospel of Jesus Christ has been doing it for thousands of years. The power of the gospel has the power to change a person's eternal destiny from an eternity in hell to an eternity in heaven. You can't get a bigger U-turn than that right there. Gospel message has the power to change a person from being a child of Satan to being a child of God. We were sitting at the table yesterday with the Burners over here at Brother Sherwood Johnson's birthday party. They were telling us about the steps, the processes. They adopted a couple of young people back in the day. And they said the whole adoption process said it's fascinating. Said they completely redid, gave them new birth certificates. Miss Burner said, my adopted son was born in Mississippi. She says, I ain't never been to Mississippi. But according to that birth certificate, I gave birth to him in Mississippi because I'm his mama. It don't even recognize his birth mother. He's given unto us the spirit of adoption, whereby we cry, Abba, Father. When you got saved, he erased everything from that point backwards. That's what the word justified means. It means that in the sight of God, you never committed one sin, and your daddy was not the devil, and you were not going to hell. Now you're a child of God. Now you're going to heaven, and you're pure and justified in his sight. Only the gospel of Jesus Christ can do that. Change a person's nature from sinful to holy. Change a person's home from hell on earth to heaven on earth. We'll get into that tonight. There's nothing on this planet that has more power than the gospel of Jesus Christ. In 1 Thessalonians chapter 1, verse 5, for our gospel came not unto you in word only, but also in power, and in the Holy Ghost, and in much assurance. It's not just a bunch of words on a little trifold piece of paper. When you're handing somebody a gospel tract, you're putting dynamite in their hands. It's the gospel of Jesus Christ. Amen. I'll never forget that testimony. That old black farmer stood up in church. He said, now I know why they call them tracts. He said, they handed it to me. He said, that thing tracked me to work. It tracked me to bed. It tracked me to the supper table. Tracked me to the shower. Said it tracked me down here to church. It tracked me down to that altar where I got saved. Amen. Amen. Power of the gospel, it'll track you. Amen. Amen. Hallelujah. When the Holy Ghost gets on your trail, it's on, friend. Number four, where we at? The priority of the gospel. The priority of the gospel. You know, the gospel of Jesus Christ is such a priority that Jesus literally, before he ascended back to heaven, commanded that it be preached to every creature on the earth. That's how big of a priority it is. Mark 16:15. And he said unto them, go ye into all the world and preach the gospel to every creature. I believe it was D.L. Moody, if I'm not mistaken. Preaching, I think it was him. If it wasn't him, it was another man that God used in a great way. A man came to hear him one night and he corned him up after the service. He said, preacher, he said, I've been to hear you preach half a dozen times all over the country. And he said, every time I hear you preach, said you preach, you must be born again. He said, why do you always preach? You must be born again. He said, because you must be born again. I thought as I was coming down Peninsula this morning, Brett, in my truck and headed to the office, and the devil said to me, I know you ain't gonna preach another evangelistic message to Calvary Baptist Church this morning. I told the devil, I said, until I have preached the message to every person on this planet, I still got work to do. Amen. The priority of the gospel is Jesus said, I want you to preach it to every creature. Go into all the world and preach the gospel to every creature. That's the priority. Gospel is such a priority that a preacher that doesn't preach it correctly, the Bible says, should be accursed. That's in Galatians chapter 1, verse number 6 down through verse number 9. Paul said, I marvel that you're so soon removed from him that called you into the grace of Christ unto another gospel, which is not another, but there be some that trouble you and would pervert the gospel of Christ. But though we or an angel from heaven preach any other gospel unto you than that which we have preached unto you, let him be accursed. And as we said before, so say I now again, if any man preach any other gospel unto you than that ye have received, let him be accursed. That's how important the message is. Paul said, I don't care if an angel comes down from heaven, real or imaginary. And even if his name is Moroni and he gives you a bunch of gold leaves, if he preaches a gospel message unto you other than what I have preached, let him be accursed. Just for the record, the Mormons are not preaching the gospel of Jesus Christ. Their name is completely inaccurate. They are not the Church of Jesus Christ. It's another gospel and it's another Christ. Not just the Mormons and the Jehovah's Witnesses, but the Catholics, I'm afraid. The Catholics, I'm afraid, many of them today are having to understand that their Pope just this week said that Jesus basically is not the only way. I wonder what they're going to do with that. This political correct woke garbage, it's about to swallow this whole nation up. Listen to me, and I love the dear Catholic people. And we're in Baltimore, we're in Maryland, we're in Maryland. But if you grew up in a Catholic church, you were taught another gospel. It's not the gospel of Jesus Christ. And don't get mad, don't get offended with me, don't fall out with me, but rather lean in to the true gospel. Lean into the truth of the gospel, because the devil's working overtime to preach another gospel. But the Bible says, if someone preaches another gospel, even if an angel came down from heaven and gives you another gospel other than what we preach to you, let him be accursed. Amen. We're not mad at nobody. We love everybody. That's why we put ourselves out there to tell them the truth. Calvary Baptist Church loves everybody. We want you to hear the gospel. Jesus loves everybody. Oh my goodness. I can't imagine the horror of sitting in church being told this and this and this and this, only one day to die and open your eyes in hell and realize it's too late. You don't get a redo. You don't get to go back and fix it. It's too late. You bought into a lie. You believed another gospel. The gospel is such a priority that those that do not obey it will be judged severely. 1 Peter 4:17, for the time has come that judgment must begin at the house of God. And if it first begin at us, what shall the end of them be of them that obey not the gospel of God? Gospel is a priority. The gospel is such a priority that a church that fails to preach it forfeits its right to exist. Yes, right. Paul the apostle said in 1 Corinthians 9:16, for though I preach the gospel, I have nothing to glory of, for necessity is laid upon me. Yea, woe is unto me if I preach it not the gospel. The gospel of Jesus Christ is such a priority that a person that does not believe it and accept it will spend eternity in a lake of fire. 2 Thessalonians chapter 1, verse 8 and 9, in flaming fire, taking vengeance on them that know not God and that obey not the gospel of our Lord Jesus Christ, who shall be punished with everlasting destruction from the presence of the Lord and from the glory of his power. You say, I don't believe the gospel. I don't believe that. There's got to be more to it than that. Listen to me. If you die and you do not believe and accept the gospel and put your faith in the gospel of Jesus Christ, you will spend an eternity in eternal damnation and separation from God in the lake of fire. It's that important. The gospel of Jesus Christ is not one of those little gray areas in the Bible that we can agree to disagree in and continue to fellowship. The gospel of Jesus Christ, everything rises and falls on the gospel. You get the gospel wrong, everything after that's going to be wrong. Number five, we see the promise of the gospel. By the way, there are many promises attached to the gospel. I mean a lot of them. But the main one is this. Jesus Christ promised to never cast away anybody that came to him believing the gospel. I said in my office early this morning, and I said, man, I could just go 1,000 directions with the promises. There's so many. But to me, the one really that blows my mind is how willing he is to save. How ready and willing, Brother Frank, he is willing to save whosoever will. Let him take of the water of life freely. If I had sent my only son to die on the cross, I'd probably have a few more stipulations attached to it if it were me. You know, many have lived their life with constant rejection. If we were to sit down in my office over a cup of coffee, I'm sure you could tell story after story, as could I, about rejection that you've had to deal with and cope with in your life. Maybe you've been rejected by your parents for some reason. The story that the Burners told yesterday, it was just, my heart was burning when I left the table. They adopted these children. And the mom said, just come get them and keep them. I want to be done. That broke my heart. Abortion. Of course, those little babies are going to heaven. Aren't you thankful for that? Yeah.

husband or a wife. But one of the greatest promises that come with the gospel is this. If you come to Jesus Christ in faith, believing the gospel, he promised he would not reject you. John chapter 1, verse number 11, 12, and 13, he came unto his own, and his own received him not. But to as many as received him, to them gave he power to become the sons of God, even to believe on his name, which were born, not of blood, nor of the will of flesh, nor of the will of man, but of God. Every person that has come to him, he said in John 6, 37, all that the Father giveth me shall come to me, and he that cometh to me I will in no wise cast out. Amen. Went fishing for a couple of hours on Thursday. I needed some fresh air. Preacher, did you catch anything? Did you see me posting any pictures of me catching anything? Don't ask me that. I'll tell you if I caught something. I caught a catfish about that long, but it fell off the hook right as we got it in the boat, and I got witnesses. I guess I don't count. They didn't get him in the boat. I caught him. But he took one look at Brother Rich and was like, I don't want nothing to do with this thing. Spit that hook right out. And the other preacher that was with us, he caught a couple. And he said, you want to get your picture? You want us to get a picture? I said, yeah, do like Zane does. Stick it way up there in front of the camera like that. And make it look like a whale when it's about that long. He took that fish off of his hook, and without even thinking about it, he threw it right back in the water. I said, you didn't want to keep that? I'm glad when God took one look at me, he didn't throw me back. I'm glad he didn't say, well, he ain't big enough, or he's not important enough, or he's not talented enough, or he's not good enough. I'm glad that when I came to him, he didn't reject me. He received me. That's what I'm trying to say this morning. In a nutshell, the gospel of Jesus Christ is this simple story. The whole message has been about the gospel. What is the gospel of Jesus Christ? Jesus Christ, the Son of God, was sent to earth and was born of a virgin. And God became man so that he could be the perfect sacrifice for our sin. Because our sin nature was inherited from Adam and Eve that sinned in the garden all those thousands of years ago. And because they sinned, everyone that's born after them were sinners. Romans 5:12. Wherefore, as by one man sin entered into the world, and death by sin. And so death passed upon all men, for that all have sinned. Romans 6:23, for all have sinned and come short of the glory of God. All of us are sinners. We were born sinners. Because there was not one thing we could do to erase our sin, God chose to do it for us. And the way he chose to do that was to shed the blood of his innocent son. That's why they call Jesus the Lamb of God. Behold the Lamb of God, which taketh away the sin of the world. So Jesus lived a perfect life for 33 and a half years. And at the end of his life and his ministry, the religious leaders of his day arrested him in the Garden of Gethsemane while he was praying with his disciples. And they hired false accusers, and they paid off one of his disciples to betray him, and they sentenced him to die by crucifixion along with two other convicted criminals in a rigged trial. And they beat him, and they scourged him, and they put a crown of thorns on his head, and they beat into his head with rods and covered up his face and smote him and said, if you're a prophet, tell us who smote you. They made him carry his cross all the way from Pilate's hall up to the top of

Golgotha's hill. They nailed his hands and his feet to that cross, and they stood that thing up right on that mountain in front of God and everybody. And he hung there as a convicted, condemned criminal that had never done or said one thing wrong. And he hung there for hours, bleeding and naked and dying. And he could have called angels from heaven to come take him down, but he chose to stay on that cross because he loved you and he loved me. And once that sin debt was paid and God was satisfied with the travail of his soul, Jesus prayed one last prayer and said, "Father, forgive them, for they know not what they do." The Bible says he bowed his head and gave up the ghost. The soldiers thrust a spear into his side, and blood and water gushed out. And his disciples took him down off that cross, and they embalmed his body in aloe and myrrh and wrapped it up and laid it in the borrowed tomb of Joseph of Arimathea. The religious leaders of that day told Pilate, said he told his disciples he would rise again. His disciples are going to steal his body away. The Bible says Pilate put a bunch of soldiers in front of that tomb to guard that tomb. And for 3 days and three nights, they stood guard over that tomb. But on the third day, Jesus, in his own power, rose from the dead. And he folded up that napkin and laid it on that sepulcher table and rolled back that stone, and the guards fell over backwards as they were dead. And Jesus came forth out of that grave, victorious over death, hell, and the grave. And he was seen by the women, and he was seen by the disciples, and he was seen by Peter, and he was seen by 500 at one time. And Paul the Apostle said, "I saw him myself with my own eyes." Rose from the dead under his own power. So the gospel is simply, in a nutshell, the message of the death, burial, and resurrection of Jesus Christ. And if you repent and you turn to Jesus Christ in faith, believing the message that I just preached, that's all you have to do to be saved. It's not through baptism. It's not through church membership. It's not by being a good person, turn over a new leaf, hitting the reset button. It is putting your faith and trust in the gospel message that I just preached to you. Realizing Jesus is the only way. He's not the best way. He's not the preferred way. He's not the cool way. It's not the hip way. Jesus said, "I am the way, the truth, and the life. No man cometh unto the Father but by me." There's none other name. Acts 4 says, "There's none other name under heaven given among men whereby we must be saved." Romans chapter 10, verse 9. Let me read this and I'm done. "If thou shalt confess with thy mouth the Lord Jesus, and shalt believe in thine heart that God hath raised him from the dead, thou shalt be saved. For with the heart man believeth unto righteousness, and with the mouth confession is made unto salvation. For there's no difference between the Jew and the Greek, for the same Lord over all is rich unto all that call upon him. For whosoever shall call upon the name of the Lord shall be saved. How then shall they call on him in whom they've not believed? And how shall they believe in him of whom they've not heard? And how shall they hear without a preacher? And how shall they preach except they be sent? As it is written, how beautiful are the feet of them that preach the gospel of peace and bring glad tidings of good things. But they have not all obeyed the gospel. For Isaiah said, Lord, who hath believed our report? So then faith cometh by hearing, in hearing by the word of God." That is the promise of the gospel. And God has sent you this morning a preacher. And God has sent you the gospel message this morning. And you're going to do one of two things. You're either not going to obey the gospel, as many have, or you're going to say, "I do believe." And you're going to accept Jesus Christ as your personal Lord and Savior, and be born again and experience for yourself the power of the gospel of Jesus Christ. So here's my question to you this morning. Do you believe my report? If you're here this morning and you've never been saved, I could not make it any simpler for you if I tried.
The gospel's been preached. The gospel of Jesus Christ has been preached unto you this morning. What are you going to do with it? With heads bowed and eyes closed, we've got musicians coming to the instruments. We've got personal workers standing by with a Bible, ready to assist, ready to help, ready to pray with you, ready to walk you through the scriptures and the verses, whatever you need this morning. We are here to help you. God brought you to church this morning for a reason. If you need someone to talk to you, we'll be glad to talk to you. Is there someone here this morning who would slip your hand up and say, Pastor Shiflett, I am not 100% sure. If I died right now, I'd go to heaven, and I want you to pray for me. Is there a hand in the building? I can see a hand. Would you slip it up? I'm not sure. Please pray for me. I'm not sure. Listen, we're not here to embarrass you. We're not here to put you on the spot or make you uncomfortable. The gospel message has just been preached. Have you ever been saved? Do you know the Savior? Do you know Jesus as your personal Lord and Savior? Would there be anybody here this morning? Preacher, pray for me. I'm not sure I'm saved. I'm not sure. I think I am. I hope I am. But I'm not 100% sure. I'm just not. Would you slip your hand up where I can see it so I can pray for you? Anybody? Anywhere? Anybody? Anybody? If you're watching online, there's a number on the screen. If you're watching the live stream, there's a phone number right on your screen. If you'll text that number and say, I need to talk to somebody, somebody will call you with a Bible in just a moment. You may want to get in this altar this morning and just thank God for saving you. You might want to just get out of your seat and join these in the altar and thank God for the day that God sent you a preacher, a soul winner, somebody to witness to you and give you the gospel so that you can be saved. Maybe you've allowed the gospel message to grow stale and stagnant in your own heart to the point to where you haven't shared it with anybody else in a long time. Let me ask you a question. Can you say with Paul, I'm not ashamed of the gospel of Christ? I'm not ashamed. I'm not ashamed to approach a complete stranger and talk to them about their soul. I'm not ashamed to talk to a complete stranger about heaven and hell and eternity and what Jesus has done for me. Listen to me. If you can't do that, you're ashamed and you need to get in this altar. A good trip to the altar, some time spent in prayer might help cure you of that shame of the cross and of the gospel. God help us as people of God not to be ashamed of the gospel.

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